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1: Good afternoon. From the KTOO newsroom in Juneau, I'm Yvonne Cremery. Thank you for tuning in. Two Democrats and two Republicans are leading in early primary election results in the race for governor. The top four candidates in the nonpartisan primary will advance to the general election in November. Democrat Jonathan Kreiss Tompkins leads with 22% of the vote, followed by Democrat Tom Begich with 20%, Republican Bernadette Wilson at 10%, and Republican Dave Bronson with 8%. Republican Treg Taylor is close behind, but just out of the top four with 7%. 98% of precincts have reported results so far. Kreiss Tompkins, often referred to by his initials, JKT, welcomed the results at a gathering in Anchorage Tuesday evening. He said Democrats' strong showing in the primary reflect an electorate fed up with the incumbent Republican Governor Mike Dunleavy.
2: Voters want to change, and I think we're excited about our numbers and that people want new energy and new leadership, and we want to provide that.
1: Republican Bernadette Wilson did not allow Alaska Public Media to enter her election results watch party in Midtown Anchorage Tuesday evening, and her campaign declined an interview request. Former Anchorage Mayor Dave Bronson was pleased with his showing in the primary election. The Republican was mayor of Anchorage from 2021 to 2024, losing his re-election bid to Superintendent Suzanne LaFrance. At his election gathering on Tuesday in Anchorage, he said that people are tired of the bickering in Juneau, and he pledged to stay in the race.
3: We're going to continue forward for the next 2.5 months based on the numbers that we've got. There's always, you know, opportunities to change decisions, but right now I have every intention of moving forward.
1: Vote counting is still underway, and some votes have yet to arrive at the state election offices. Absentee ballots must be postmarked by Tuesday, but can arrive until August 28th. The Division of Elections says it plans to certify the results August 31st. And early results show Alaskans approving a ballot measure seeking to reinstate limits on individual campaign contributions by a roughly 3-to-1 margin, according to the Alaska Division of Elections. Currently, Alaska has no limits on individual campaign contributions, thanks to a federal appeals court ruling in 2021 that declared the state's voter-approved $500-per-year limit unconstitutionally low. Candidates have taken advantage in the years since, with politicians of all political stripes taking 5- and 6-figure donations from contributors within Alaska and outside. The ballot measure would set the limit on individual contributions to candidates at $2,000 per 2-year election cycle and raise a limit on contributions by political groups to $4,000. Those limits would be adjusted for inflation once a decade in an effort to withstand court scrutiny. Sponsors of the ballot measure say the fact that candidates can raise unlimited sums of money gives wealthy donors undue influence over the political process and carries a risk of quid pro quo corruption. Opponents say the limits could force more money into independent groups, which can't coordinate with candidates but can accept unlimited donations. Governor Mike Dunleavy vetoed a bill passed by the legislature this year seeking to impose identical limits, saying the bill would not do enough to curb self-funded candidates from donating to their own campaigns. If the ballot measure garners more than 50% of the vote, it would take effect after the November general election. The August primary is Alaskans' one and only chance to vote on the measure. It will not appear on the November ballot. And it looks like Alaska will have two candidates named Dan Sullivan on the November ballot for U.S. Senate, as well as Democrat Mary Peltola. In the race for Alaska's lone seat in the U.S. House, Republican Congressman Nick Begich took the top spot. That's according to preliminary results the State Division of Elections released late Tuesday, with the majority of Alaskans' precincts reporting. Leading the Senate race was Peltola, a former congresswoman with almost 40% of the vote. Republican Senator Dan Sullivan was in second place with more than 43%. Peltola took the stage early in the evening at her watch party in downtown Anchorage. She criticized the Trump administration policies, from job cuts to reducing Medicaid in last year's reconciliation bill.
4: And Dan Sullivan has the audacity to call this the Alaska Opportunity Act. The only opportunity that bill has brought to Alaskans is the opportunity for 10,000 Alaskans to get off of Medicaid.
1: Sullivan addressed a crowd of his supporters Tuesday with about half the precincts reporting. He was behind Peltola, but professed optimism.
5: We think it's looking good, actually, given that who hasn't reported yet.
1: Dan J. Sullivan, a registered Republican from Petersburg in southeast Alaska, trails the major candidates by a large margin, but it appears he'll win a spot on the November ballot, too. That could be problematic for the namesake incumbent. Republicans fought hard to keep him off the ballot. Fourth place in the Senate race was too close to call. Democrat David Leslie led Republican Gerald Heikes by 39 votes. In the U.S. House race, Congressman Nick Begich took 46% of the vote, while independent challenger Bill Hill had about 31%. Democrat Matt Schultz took 8%, despite announcing an end to his campaign in mid-July. Democrat Eric Hafner, an inmate at a federal prison in New York, appears to be the fourth U.S. House candidate leading to the November 3rd general election. For more primary election coverage, check out alaskapublic.org. And in the races for Juneau's two state House seats, House District 3 represents the Mendenhall Valley, Auk Bay, Out the Road communities, and the Northern Panhandle. Incumbent Democrat Andy Story is leading the race against challenger Annette Kreitzer, a Haynes Republican, roughly 70-30%. That's with all 10 precincts reporting. Both Story and Kreitzer will advance to the November 3rd general election. In House District 4, which includes downtown Juneau, Douglas, Lemon Creek, and the Juneau International Airport, incumbent Sarah Hannon, a Democrat, is running uncontested this year. And Alaska's highest court heard oral arguments earlier this month over the constitutionality of a school district's bathroom policy. The case involves an elementary transgender student who sued the Matanuska Sioux Nabarro School District, arguing the policy violates his privacy rights. KTOO's Jamie Deep has more.
6: The Matsubarro School District's current policy requires students to use restrooms that correspond with their sex assigned at birth or to use a single occupant restroom. Anchorage attorney Susan Orlansky is representing XA, the elementary student who originally sued the district over its policy in 2024. The student's initials are being used throughout the case to protect his privacy. Orlansky argued before the Alaska Supreme Court that the policy singles XA out from his peers and violates his privacy rights under the state constitution.
7: Between the explicit terms of the policy that exclude XA from the boys' bathroom and the practical consequences of trying to use the girls' bathroom, XA is functionally exiled from all the communal restrooms and must use the single-occupant restroom.
6: Instead, Orlansky argues that transgender students like XA should be able to work with school administrators to come up with a suitable alternative.
7: There are less restrictive alternatives. There are ways of protecting every student's bodily privacy without stigmatizing and exiling the transgender students into a single-occupant bathroom.
6: Orlansky says the previous guidelines of the Matsu District accomplished this. They allowed students to use restrooms that corresponded with their gender identity. They also required administrators to work with the student and family on creating a plan to address their needs. But the district school board approved the current policy in 2022, overturning the 7-year-old guidelines. In response to XA suing the district in 2024, the state superior court ruled in 2025 that the district's current policy does not violate XA's constitutional privacy rights. XA appealed that decision earlier this year. Clinton Campion represents the school district in the case. He argues that the superior court's decision should be upheld and that the policy has not harmed XA.
8: XA's testimony is that he generally feels pretty normal at school. He thinks school's pretty cool and he's treated well. He's called by the name that he chooses. He feels free to present in the manner in which he wants to present. His mother agreed that the school had worked well to reduce any concerns that she had.
6: He argues that by providing every student access to a single occupant restroom, the district is not violating XA's privacy rights.
8: I'm not here arguing that this court needs to say every communal bathroom needs to be made available. What we're asking you to do is to find that what this school district did is constitutional.
6: Campion added that the current policy helps protect XA's privacy because using a boys' restroom would also reveal his transgender identity. He references behavior the school's principal has had to navigate around students looking under bathroom stalls. He says students would be able to figure out XA's transgender identity because he wouldn't be using the urinal.
8: I think the record reflects that Principal One suspected that kids would be curious, and that I think that this court can conclude that boys would have figured out that XA is a biological female. And then so that's the privacy interest that's addressed.
6: The state filed an amicus brief in support of the district, agreeing that the Matsubarro School District's policy is constitutional. In her closing, Orlansky, representing XA, reiterated that she is asking the court to declare the policy unconstitutional and that there are ways to create policies that protect the privacy and rights of all students without singling anyone out. She says the court should keep in mind that identities beyond the gender binary exist.
7: The world is more complicated. It is not a gender binary, and courts and communities need to wrestle with how do you treat the child that doesn't fit in one of the two most standard categories. And we're asking this court, you know, to be mindful of what we now know and not to pretend we are 80 years ago when we first had two kinds of bathrooms for people to use.
6: The Supreme Court has not issued a decision on the case. Decisions can take months to be issued after oral arguments. Reporting in Juneau, I'm Jamie Deep.
1: And it's 62 degrees and cloudy this afternoon here in Juneau. It looks like it'll be relatively dry tonight, but tomorrow the rain will pick up from a 60% chance in the morning to 100% chance by the afternoon. It looks like it'll be rainy Friday and the rest of the weekend as well, with temperatures from the mid-50s to the low 60s. This is KTOO. 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
1: Theme, that is another sign.
2: And if I understand correctly, these companies are going after old books. Why is that?
1: Well, there is this problem with training AI models, which is, up until now, the AI models are mostly trained on all the information that they scraped off the entire internet. At the point at which they did that, that content was human-generated. Articles from newspapers, from blogs, scientific articles, just people chatting online. And what AI companies discovered is that once they scraped all that data and they were looking for more data to make their AI models even better, they tried generating data with AI and then having the AI train on that text. It turns out that that causes a problem called model collapse, where if an AI trains on AI training data, it gets worse. So now they're looking for more human-generated text because they already scraped the internet. The next logical step is to scan books that are not easily available online. This is why at least the books that I've seen that end up in these orders are not popular, common, easy-to-find books. They're more rare books.
2: Interesting. What do you hear from critics of this practice? Like, what do they say the issue is here?
1: So I think people obviously have a very negative reaction to anyone destroying books in large quantities. I think people hear the term rare book and they're imagining a first edition of Oliver Twist.
2: Right, yeah.
1: Or something like this. That is not the case. A rare book is most likely a book that was never printed in large quantities because it is about a niche subject. It is what is called vanity publishing, where someone self-publishes a book. It's an instruction manual for a product that's no longer available. It's really things like this that people at the moment don't really care about. They don't have high emotional value, but we don't necessarily know what we might find valuable in the future.
2: Emmanuel, how did Amazon respond to your reporting?
1: Amazon confirmed that the warehouse that I reported on, VGT3, was actually used for AI training data. Their specific quote was, "Amazon purchases books through commercial channels to help develop and improve the products and services our customers use." That is a vague statement about why they're doing this exactly. I believe that the reason is that it's not just for AI training data, and that originally the facility wasn't established for that reason, but it is one reason that they're scanning the books now.
2: That was Emmanuel Myberg, a reporter with 404 Media. Thanks so much.
1: Thank you.
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5: You're listening to KTOO's Tlingit Word of the Week. This week's word comes from Kehinak John Martin. And the word this week is ch'uk.
6: Ch'uk.
5: That means coho or silver salmon. And here's a sentence.
6: Yachdadachea ch'ukhoziti.
5: It was from Yekutat that the coho were born. Let's hear it again.
6: Ch'uk.
5: Coho or silver salmon. 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
7: Kehinuk John Martin was Dakdain Tan and a child of a Kagwantan man. He is from the Hunakawu, the people of Huna, and was a contributing elder and speaker at many language immersion gatherings in Glacier Bay, Yakutat, and Juneau. He attended boarding school in Shkakwe, Skagway, and attended Gonzaga University.
5: Tune in next week for another Tlingit Word of the Week from KTO.
8: Live from NPR News in Culver City, California, I'm Dwayne Brown. President Trump has announced his nominee to lead the Food and Drug Administration. She's also someone who has worked in the White House, as NPR's

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1: Having his kids and being a part of buying a house or moving into their first house and all of those amazing memories that don't get to be, you know?
2: Cody hopes that this tragedy can put into perspective how fragile life is. He says people on the island are hurting, and he urges them to be honest with their feelings and not cover it up. Paul's dad urges parents to spend as much time with their children as they can.
3: Just, I don't know, love your kids, play with your kids, go outside and play, throw a ball with them, because it's important.
2: Paul's dad says there's no place he'd rather be than Prince of Wales Island during this tragedy. He says the community support has been amazing. Over 100 people showed up for a recent bonfire held in memory of the boys. Reporting in Craig, on Prince of Wales Island, I'm Hunter Morrison.

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1: In Los Angeles, I'm Kai Rizdal. It is Wednesday today, the 19th of August. Good as it always is to have you along, everybody. So, true story. We were going to take a day off from the bond market today. Can't go to that well too many times, you know. But then the Treasury Department changed our minds when it decided this morning, you know what? Those yields on the 30-year bond are a little too high for our liking. So we've brought Robin Brooks back again. He's a senior fellow.

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1: This final note on the way out today, which begins with the number 40, followed by 12 other digits. I speak here of the federal debt, which, as of the close of business last night, topped $40 trillion for the first time. $40 trillion. 47,425,768,420.22. I have no idea what is up with the 22 cents. But in all seriousness, the really interesting slash scary part of the national debt is how fast it is piling up. See also the 10 minutes that Robin Brooks and I have spent over the past 2 days talking about this. Our media production team includes Brian Allison, John Foki, Montana Johnson, Drew Jostad, Gary O'Keefe, and Charlton Thorpe. Alex Simpson is the manager of media production. And I'm Kai Rizdahl. We will see you tomorrow, everybody. This is APM.
2: 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Don't be an idiot. Who's a smart driver?
3: 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Click it or ticket. 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

0: from listener-supported KTOO. Welcome to Juno Afternoon, broadcasting live from the homelands of the Occoquan and on demand as a podcast. It's Wednesday, August 19th, 2026, and Juno Afternoon is back from hiatus. I'm your host, Boston Christopher. Gunchish, Hawa, Tuxknusum, Salama. Thank you for joining the conversation. We've missed you. You may also join us via our live stream on KTOO's YouTube, Instagram, and Facebook pages. Join us over there. You can even leave a little comment if you want. Today, musicians Taylor Dallas Biddick and Matt the Electrician are here for some live music and conversation ahead of their show tomorrow night at the Amalga Distillery. We talk with UAF Cooperative Extension Agent Darren Snyder for another edition of Garden Talk. And we meet Megan Holton, new faculty member at UAS, teaching in the Master of Public Administration program. We chat about her new role and her research on climate impacts to housing in Alaska. Also, how her circus background helps in her current work today. That's right, her circus work. Those conversations are coming up this hour on Juno Afternoon.
1: You are listening to KTOO's Tlingit Word of the Week. This week's word comes from Kehinak John Martin. And the word this week is Tl'uk.
2: Tl'uk.
1: That means coho or silver salmon. And here's a sentence. It was from Yakutat that the coho were born. Let's hear it again.
2: Tl'uk.
1: Coho or silver salmon. 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
3: Kehinuk John Martin was Takdain Tan and a child of a Kaguantan man. He is from the Hunakawu, the people of Huna, and was a contributing elder and speaker at many language immersion gatherings in Glacier Bay, Yakutat, and Juneau. He attended boarding school in Shkakwe, Skagway, and attended Gonzaga University.
1: Tune in next week for another Tlingit Word of the Week from KTOO.
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0: And now, welcome back to Juno Afternoon from the red carpet stage right here in Studio 2K. It is Matt the Electrician.

0: That's what I'm talking about right there. That's Matt the Electrician live from the red carpet stage. Come over here and have a seat. Join Taylor there, Matt. You are listening to community-supported Juno Afternoon on KTOO 104.3 Juno, 91.7 Juno Auk Bay, and online at kto.org. You can also join us on our live stream over there on YouTube, Facebook, and Instagram. That was Matt the Electrician from this little two-song LP, little ELP. What do they call them these days?
1: 45.
0: 45, right. I mean, oh, those things.
2: Come on,
1: I don't know what they call them these days. What I called them was the 45 RPM.
0: I love that. That's so cool. And we'll hear the other song of that a little bit later, the recorded version of that. So that was Matt the Electrician, a.k.a. Matthew Seaver, folk pop singer, based in Austin, Texas. He has been visiting and playing in Ketchikan for 20 years. I don't know why he's been avoiding Juno. We'll find out.
2: Uh-huh.
0: But he is going to be playing tomorrow night after being over in Ketchikan for more than 20 years. He'll play tomorrow night, his first concert. It'll be at the Back Room at Imago Distillery with local music superstar Taylor Dallas Vidic. They both join me now at the microphones here in the studio. Gwyneth Chi, Shatyadi, thank you so much. It's a pleasure to have you both here today. We're back from hiatus. This is the best way to kick it off with some live music. So how are you today? Gwyneth Chi, Matt, what's going on?
1: I'm doing good. I'm doing good. Just flew in today and I'm mostly awake. And I'm really, really happy to be here. It's been I've been here once, but not to play. As you know, sometimes the plane doesn't want to land in Ketchikan, and so I ended up here for a night once. But
0: I love that. Well, welcome to Juno. It's so nice to have you here. And Taylor, welcome in. How are you?
2: I'm so good, Boston, and I'm so happy that you're back.
0: Thank you so much. Of course, your album, Cat and Mouse, came out earlier this year. You had that awesome concert over there at Perseverance. You've now delivered all of your albums.
2: Let's not get carried away, but I'm very close, and I'm so grateful for all the people with patience for this one person production line over here.
0: Well, it's been on my record player since I got my record, and I really love it. So thank you so much for being here today. So Taylor, will you introduce your friend a little bit? What do we know about Matt the Electrician? How did you all meet, and how did you finally convince him to come to Juno?
2: Yeah, well, I'll tell you how I met Matt, and then I'll let him tell you more about himself. But I was up in Anchorage last year, and there's a really cool show called Parlor in the Round, which I have heard rumor is maybe going to touch down in Juno in the next 12 months. And it's one part improv, one part singer-songwriter showcase. It's just this really rad show. And Matt performed at it along with Marion Call, our local babe. And so I got to meet Matt. And Matt is hosted in Ketchikan by another Matt. I'm just going to keep saying Matt over and over again. His name is Matt Hamilton. He's a visual artist that I've been a fan of for many years. And we've become internet friends. So I got to meet two Matts in one night and learn that Matt the Electrician goes to Ketchikan every year. And I was like, well, hey, the next time you go to Ketchikan, can you make a pit stop in Juno? Because I love what you do and I would love for my town to get to hear and see you. So if you come, I'll put together some shows and we'll make it happen. And Matt said yes. So now he's here. He landed on an airplane, and we're going to play some shows.
0: That's so cool. You have a private house concert, which is sold out tonight.
2: Yes.
0: And then tomorrow you'll be at Imago in the Back Room, that new space over there. What time is the concert tomorrow?
2: Tomorrow, I think doors are at 6 or 6:30. You can find it all on my website, taylorvidic.com. I will check while Matt answers your next questions.
0: It's all good.
2: And it's going to be an NA show, so a non-alcoholic show, which I tried to do over New Year's, and people responded really well prior to the snowpocalypse, but we had to cancel. But I just realized, like, oh, there is a hunger in Juno for non-alcoholic events. Not that people are going to get sloppy on a Thursday night regardless, but it is kind of nice to know that when you walk in the room, we're all in a similar headspace. But Imago will be serving super tasty NA options. And of course, you can always stop in the distillery as a little pregame on your way over.
0: If you wanted to, yeah.
2: If you want
0: and
2: to, if
0: those,
2: you must.
0: And the tickets are at your website as well?
2: Yes, yeah. Okay. And there's a range of ticket prices based on what is financially comfortable for you, from a community-supported $15 ticket to, I think I put some kind of angel ticket in there for the people that have the funds and want this to work, because if this is the first time I've done something like this with someone like Matt. And so if this goes well, I really am excited by the idea of getting to bring other artists to town and showcasing Yeah.
0: Oh, so you're producing this sort of.
2: Yes, yeah, I like to produce too. Sometimes.
0: Yeah, I know you do. Yeah. So you're okay, you're getting into presenting. You're like, yes. Hey, let me bring you to Juno and do the whole thing.
2: And I'll put my name on the poster too to entice some people because Juno like to.
0: Yeah.
2: We like to know who's on the poster.
0: Are you playing tomorrow?
2: Or? Yeah. Yeah. Okay. So I'm going to open for Matt both
0: I
2: days.
0: See. Okay.
2: I'll warm up the crowd a little bit before
0: I
2: the
0: see.
2: Main event.
0: Okay, so Matt, the burning question, why have you been avoiding Juno all these years?
1: Well, it wasn't just Juno. I avoided Sitka and Kodiak and I went to Wrangell once, so I guess I did go there. There was this guy Matt Hamilton who brings me to Ketchikan. He brought me many years in a row, and he didn't have networks in the other parts of Alaska, and so his focus was strictly on Ketchikan, and so he would bring me in, and I didn't, that was a fun trip, and the idea of kind of doing more than that seemed a little daunting. I had a lot of friends who toured other parts of Alaska, and I just had, I don't know why I never did, but a couple of years ago, I finally went up to kind of the Anchorage. I played Anchorage and Talkeetna and Palmer and Homer.
0: Sure.
1: And when I did that, I thought, I can go other places.
0: I can be in other parts of Alaska.
1: Yeah.
0: Because you're Austin-based, right? Austin, Texas?
1: Austin, Texas, yeah.
0: Okay. And you have, you can go to mattheelectrician.com. And you can read all about Matt, all his work, and you can find his music online everywhere.
1: Yeah.
0: And you have many, you have 11, is it 11 albums?
1: I think it's 11, might be 12.
0: 11,
1: it's,
0: 12, yes.
1: Yeah.
0: Yeah, that's cool.
1: It's a lot.
0: And is this little EP here, this little 45, is this new?
1: It is, yeah. That came out on opening day. It's got a big picture of a baseball for the, and this is radio, but it is baseball themed. Both songs on the album are baseball themed, and it came out on opening day of baseball this year, which I believe was March 26th.
2: It's so nerdy and awesome.
0: I love
2: that.
1: Yeah,
0: I'm
1: I'm a very big baseball fan, and it's a pretty major part of my life. And as I get older, it's become more of a major part.
0: Yeah, you're even wearing a hat. I see that.
1: Well, this hat was from I just played in the Newport Folk Festival Celebrity All Star Folk Softball Game.
0: Oh, excellent!
2: Wow.
1: And so you got a hat. They gave me a hat, but and that was another. Kind of piece of my touring that gets more and more baseball centric. Like they're like, "Do you want to play the festival?" I'm like, "Sure, but what about the All-Star softball game?" That's what I really.
0: Yeah, yeah. Wow. You're like, "Well, could I also play the seventh inning stretch if I play the game? Can I also sing a song? That would be kind of fun, right?"
1: There, yeah, you know the one. This one there was. I'm trying to remember who did the. There were. I was the least of the celebrities on these teams, but I think it was like Jenny Lewis or Nathaniel Rateliff did the seventh inning stretch. So I did not get to sing, but I will say I got more hits than either of those.
2: I was going to say, how'd your playing?
1: Yeah, our team was good. We had members of Wolfpack and Wednesday, and the Felice brothers, and we beat the other team pretty soundly.
2: Wow!
0: I love that.
2: So fun.
0: Okay, so Matt the Electrician, where does that name come from?
1: I was an electrician. I was a journeyman, licensed electrician for about 10 years in Austin, Texas.
0: I see. And so did a lot of people know you as Matt the Electrician? And so that naturally became...
1: It kind of, yeah. It really, when I first moved to Austin, that was my day job for about 10 years. But I was also trying to kind of figure out the music scene there. And so I was playing a lot of open mics. And I would talk about my day from the stage, and I did often come straight from gigs, or sorry, straight from work to gigs, pretty rough because it was like wiring houses in Texas in the summer, so it's like
0: hot.
1: It's 100, outside, and then in the attic it's like 130.
0: You were a sweaty mess.
1: I was a sweaty mess, and so I would go, "Hey, look, I'm sorry, I'm an electrician," and I had a friend who said, "You ought to call yourself Matt the Electrician." I said, "That's a stupid idea. I'm not going to do that." And I swear, while we were talking about this in a restaurant, this guy came up to the table and he said, "Hey, you're the electrician guy, right?" And I thought I had maybe wired his house. And he said, "Oh, my son and I saw you at the Flipnotics open mic the other night." And he couldn't remember my name, but he remembered the electrician part. And So I thought, dang it, I think that's probably a good idea.
0: Yeah. Yeah, your friend was right.
1: Yeah.
0: That's really cool. I love that. And how long have you been playing music? Was it start when you were younger, like in a teenage years or what?
1: Yeah, I started playing the trumpet when I was 5 years old, and I played that all through college. I actually went to college as a trumpet major. But when I was about 15, I started playing the guitar and writing songs because it seemed in high school like playing the trumpet wasn't getting me a lot of romantic action as much as I wanted. And so, and I saw a guy at school playing the guitar, and he had long hair.
0: Of course.
1: A cool jean jacket, and he knew how to play like Stairway to Heaven. And I was like, man. And yeah. I went home and I asked my dad. My dad was a guitar player, and I said, can you teach me some chords? And so he taught me some chords, and he gave me a Paul Simon and a Bob Dylan songbook, and I chose the Paul Simon songbook.
0: I love that. And how did that help the romantic front, being a guitar player?
1: I had a good time.
0: He's like, I did all right.
2: A lot of home runs, if you know what I mean.
1: It was a good time. And I had a weekly gig in high school. Starting maybe the next year, I was writing a lot of songs, and I had other friends that were writing songs. And little tiny town, coastal town in California, Central Coast. And we had a Sunday night gig, and we played every week. And that was when I was like 16.
0: I love that. And how's the music scene in Austin? It's pretty good, right?
1: It is. It's great. Yeah.
0: Austin's like a mecca of arts, you know? I mean, it's a pretty cool town. I mean, you have like so many. I think I went there for the South by Southwest Film Festival one year.
1: Oh, okay.
0: I just realized there's so many bars per capita or whatever. There's like a lot of bars. So they need a lot of musicians.
1: Yeah. Yeah, there's a lot of music. I mean, I moved there 30 years ago this year, and it's a very different city than it was then. It's much bigger. It's kind of, there's a lot more money.
0: The secret is out.
1: Yeah, it's a little crazy, but I will say the music scene is still thriving. There's just so much music there, and it's easy to get. There's a lot of people that live there that if you've lived there for a while, it's easy to become disillusioned or kind of upset that the thing that you had before is gone. And I think that can be true, but I think it's just we miss our youth, or we remember our youth fondly. And I think there's still just as much music. It's just a lot of us that are older don't go out as much. We don't see it all.
0: Well, that's for sure. Yeah, absolutely. And things do change over time. It is interesting. It's like Juno's the same way, you know, I think, Taylor. Like we have nostalgia for what it used to be. We think what it is now, but it's really... It's all similar, you know, for sure. Totally. But we love our little town. We love our music. I love that Taylor is starting to bring people in here. Singer-songwriter Matt the Electrician. You can. He's on tour. You're going to be going to Ketchikan after this little stint here in Juneau. And then you can also catch Taylor this week on Saturday night as part of... We're going to have Cost on the show on Friday to talk about this, but there's a huge, giant Rob Reiner tribute show on Saturday night, and Taylor will be one of the many, many musicians who will be part of that, right?
2: Yeah,
0: absolutely. So that'll be a cool thing. We'll talk about more later this week. But maybe we could hear another tune. That first song was from this little Let's Play 2 45 called Like Love. But what are you going to play for us as we go out today?
1: Well, maybe I'll play... I don't have a Juno song.
0: Oh.
2: Yet.
0: But you have a Ketchikan song?
1: I have a Ketchikan song. And that was because when I went to Ketchikan, I had a Japan song about touring in Japan, and some folks in Ketchikan were like, hey, why don't you write a song for us? And I said,
0: okay.
1: And I went home, and I wrote this song after being told the story of the Bridge to Nowhere.
0: Okay. Cool. Well, Matt gets back up to our red carpet stage. We'll just remind you that the show is tomorrow night at Amalga in the back room. You can go to taylorvidic.com to find out information and get yourself a ticky for that. It's a non-alcoholic show, so 18 and under. Yes, Taylor?
2: Yes, I looked. Doors are at 7. Show's at 7:30 p.m.
0: 7:30 p.m. Doors at 7. But we'll go out. What's this song called, Matt?
1: Oddly enough, this is called The Bridge to Nowhere.
0: The Bridge to Nowhere. This is Matt the Electrician live from the red carpet stage. These cool sounds. Go check them out tomorrow at Amalga Distillery. Take it away.

0: Matt the Electrician, live here on Juno Afternoon. Thank you so much, Matt. Really appreciate it. Taylor, thank you so much. Appreciate it. Good cheese.
1: Thanks for having me, Boston.
0: Absolutely. 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
0: Welcome back to Juno Afternoon from Studio 2K at KTOO. I'm your host, Boston Christopher, and it's time for another Garden Talk.

0: This is Garden Talk here on Juno Afternoon from KTOO, and I'm joined now by UAF Cooperative Extension Agent Darren Snyder. Gunath Cheesh, Ha'yugidi, thank you so much. It's a pleasure to have you back, Darren.
1: Thank you, Boston. Great to be here.
0: Awesome. So we have a lot to talk about with gardens. We're in the middle of August. We were off for a little bit. You had some time away, so yeah. We're back now. And there's like something that happened while we were gone.

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1: To what's getting transported from point A to point B, like, we just make sure generally as gardeners that we're not, you know, spilling fuel or having an animal waste in our gardens. We don't do that. You know, if there's a something like that going on, then it's usually a bigger deal. And in this case, if there is water that has gone from one point to another, we really don't know. Is it carrying some kind of gasoline or some or feces from a neighbor's yard? Is there? It's just kind of mysterious. And so in that case, if our garden that we're going to be eating out of did get flooded, then we really, this is just kind of a public service message here that we should not be consuming those vegetables directly. You know, so that includes greens, it includes root vegetables, and though you may make your own personal choice on this, the official message is that we don't even want to, you know, just wash it off and call it good, because there can be just unknown concerns.
2: Right, because you're bringing all that water from wherever, right? We just don't know where it came from, that kind of thing.
1: Yeah, even though it's clean water from where it started, it could have picked stuff up along the way as it goes from yard to yard. That's the concern.
2: I see. Okay. And then, is there anything we can do for those folks in future years to prep before, because this flooding is not going anyway anytime soon? Is there right. things you could do for your garden before the flood happens?
1: Yeah, some of the things, you know, if you do have the ability to plant in containers, if you know you're in an area that this may occur next year, if you just invest in some containers, some pots that are movable, so when this time comes, you can up and lift them away. That's one strategy. If you have trees, you don't need to be concerned about fruit that's up in the canopy. So if you're choosing to grow something, you want something you can eat. You can grow some apples or cherries or something like that up in the that's going to be above the floodwaters, hopefully.
2: Mm-hmm.
1: Otherwise, if you did have some water that came into your garden, there are some things that can help to just promote that. If there are like microorganisms like E. coli or Salmonella or viruses or parasites that may have gotten in there. It's not likely, but in any case, you want to give those things some time. And if you add compost and if you add things like seaweed to it, it's just going to increase the biological activity and increase the organisms in the soil that are going to be consuming those kind of invader organisms and diluting it. And also just making sure that your pH is higher, kind of towards the towards neutral. So a lot of times our soils are acidic, and but if we bring them up through liming to a more neutral zone, then there's just more biological activity that's going to be going on there that's going to help kind of break down some of these materials.
2: I see. Okay. So you want to give it some time.
1: Yeah.
2: And is there something that you would do now after the flood? If, let's say it's a wash for your garden this year because you want to be, you know, extra careful. Is there something you can do to your soil now that you would, since you wouldn't be, you know, harvesting those vegetables or those goods, would you do something to the soil now that might help in the next summer?
1: Yeah, I think it's mostly just kind of general best practices.
2: Mm-hmm.
1: You know, again, that liming is what we all need to be generally doing.
2: Yeah.
1: But getting a soil test, just for the nutrients and the pH, is always what I recommend, because, whether you've been inundated or not with water, just so you know what you want to add in order for it to be a most kind of healthy and fertile soil. There, you know, as far as like if there were metals that went in there or some of these other organisms,

0: that are disease causing organisms for humans, then there are tests for those, but I wouldn't generally recommend people going through that process unless they have a large budget or a higher need. As we go into the season, I would generally feel comfortable myself planting things that are going to be harvested in the following year. Even garlic, I would still probably plant that myself. Again, mm-hmm. You're not going to be harvesting that. You're not going to be harvesting that until a year from now. So I generally feel fine with that, even if I suspect that maybe there's some E. coli or something like that came in this last flood. I would just generally also just be careful of when we have these just unknown, soils and when it gets dusty, because, it has been pretty dry, but that was kind of before the flood anyways, I guess we did have this pretty dry spell since then, mm-hmm. that it can be carried in the dust as well. So you just want to not track it in to your house, and you want to be kind of generally clean with stuff. You don't want to be breathing a bunch of dust that could be, could have materials in there that you don't want. And if you are going to be planting your garlic, I suggest you use clean seed, that you don't use the seed that you pulled out of the ground. That's mostly, if you know that you're in the areas that are going to get flooded, you might want to consider, going to a more ornamental landscape. And plant your edibles in containers that you can move and make sure they don't get flooded by the waters.
1: That's good advice. Okay. So, and then maybe at this time, we're in the middle of August 2026. What are we thinking about for the general gardeners who don't live in the valley? What's going on right now in that world?
0: Oh, yeah, so much. Now, granted, we have a lot of different microclimates within even the Juneau area. So different gardens are at different stages, but a lot of folks have already harvested their garlic. If your garlic's not harvested, then they probably want to be getting to that real quick. One of the things to pay attention to is that when you see green leaves, each one of those leaves it indicates a wrap around your bulb, that all the cloves there. So you want to make sure those don't all turn brown by the time you harvest, or else I speak from experience that there won't be any left around all those cloves. Mm-hmm. And they're certainly edible, and that's fine, but they're not going to be wrapped in a nice bulb for the coming season if you want to store them for a while and have them later. Just doing your general garden harvest, your things. Don't let them, all that work, go to waste. Get things before if they're looking like they're ready, then go for it. Get those things harvested before especially your greens flower or anything like that, because then they start getting more bitter. So you want to get them while they're fresh, because it's a lot of work to grow these things. You want to make sure you make best use of your harvest.
1: You were saying that there's different, climates around town, that different people harvest at a different time. When does this sort of the season wrap up? Does it wrap up sort of late September, early October? Is that when people are kind of finishing around, or is it a little bit earlier than that?
0: It kind of does it when nature brings their storms. So, as we know, it can start getting pretty stormy in the next couple weeks, or even, month or so from now. So, mid-September is, we can even get, pretty colder weather then, and even cold snaps. Our first freezes can even happen in September, mid to late September. Indicate the end of the season for most people. You can still plant like garlic and other bulbs during that time, and that's the right time to be doing it. You can also go and and go to our some of our local nursery folks and get some plants to plant in the future for the future seasons. So come fall, that's the time to be. You can be planting so that they establish their roots during the fall time, and so they're ready for the ready for the spring.
1: Love it
0: when it comes. Yeah.
1: Cool. Darren Snyder from the UAF Cooperative Extension. Now, I know you have on your website, you just search UAF Cooperative Extension, you have like multitudes of articles and PDFs that people can download, tips and tricks and best practices, right? And
0: absolutely.
1: And is there any one that you would want us to download right now as we enter this part of the time?
0: You know, we are we have an excellent resource on preparing for the fall and winter. There are a couple, quite a few things involved with that, and maybe we should come on and focus on those.
1: Yeah, definitely. I think we should definitely
0: garden talk.
1: Yeah, absolutely. We'll definitely talk about preparing for the fall and the winter. Darren, thanks for coming back on the show. Yeah. Another episode of Garden Talk. I really appreciate you being here and giving us some post-Glof coverage of what we can do with our gardens.
0: Yeah, perfect. Thank you, Boston. Appreciate it.
1: Gnathjish.
0: Gnathjish.

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Marco Scudero was born in Venezuela and came all the way to the U.S. to play baseball at the age of 19. By the time he was playing with the San Francisco Giants in 2012, he had played on five other major league teams and two teams as a minor leaguer. And he was 36 years old, which is old for baseball. He was a lifer, a utility infielder, a solid hitter, a player to be named later. And eventually, he was an All-Star, an MVP, and a World Series champion.

0: paper wasn't happening. That's a little bit more of Matt the Electrician with the Ballad of Marco Stuccaro from his little two-cut 45 Let's Play 2. You can find Matt the Electrician online anywhere, and also tomorrow night at Amalgam Distillery with Taylor Dallas Fittick. It was great to have them in the studio. This is Juno Afternoon from your listener-supported public media station, KTOO. I'm your host, Boston Christopher, and we have a very special guest here today. UAS Masters of Public Administration is a graduate degree for people pursuing or advancing leadership work in government, tribal/public entities, and nonprofit organizations. The program is designed to be practical rather than purely theoretical. And joining the faculty this fall is Megan Holton, who joins me now here in the studio. Thank you so much. It's a pleasure to have you here, Megan. Nice to meet you.
1: Yeah, thank you so much for having me.
0: And welcome to Juno.
1: Yes, it's a beautiful place.
0: And you arrived here from, you were living up in Anchorage?
1: Yeah, I live in Anchorage, and I'll continue to live in Anchorage because all the classes are online, so they're accessible to students both in the Southeast, and then we have students from around the state as well.
0: So I noticed that the program, everything's online, so people can access it from anywhere.
1: Yeah, it's really designed for people who are, you know, working professionals who need to have that education meet them where they are. So I see.
0: So it's based here at UAS, yes, but you can take the classes anywhere.
1: Exactly.
0: Yeah. Oh, that's really
1: cool. And
0: then
1: you can have teachers from everywhere. So I will be in Anchorage, but coming down to Juneau regularly.
0: Is there any, like, part of, you know, how you have those online programs where you have to be in residence for like a week, a year or something? Is there something like that?
1: Not in the MPA program. It is entirely online.
0: That is really cool.
1: Yeah.
0: Okay, that's kind of awesome. So tell me a little bit about this public administration program and why someone would want to pursue that degree.
1: Mm-hmm. A lot of times people are seeking that degree in order to fill perhaps gaps in their knowledge. Maybe they've been put into a leadership role in an entity that is either in the public sector, the nonprofit sector, or the tribal sector, and maybe they want to fill in some skill gaps. Sometimes people go to get that degree in order to get access to a salary increase because it is a, you know, it's a recognized credential, the MPA. Mm. So it allows people to move from, for example, perhaps from direct service up into an administrative position within their organization. So it's kind of helping people take that next step in their career.
0: So sometimes I feel like there's, and I've been in the nonprofit world my whole life.
1: Okay,
0: and
1: yeah,
0: sometimes I feel like it's, you know, people get into the nonprofit world in whatever which way it might mm-hmm. happen, and then they just learn on the job, and they're sort of going up and, you know, rising up the ranks, becoming a manager, and then maybe end up leading the organization. And some of those people never actually take a course in public administration. And so I'm curious about, like, what's the benefit of getting the degree? Does it take you through, like, case studies and, like, problem solving? And what are the things that you're going to be learning in this program?
1: Well, I mean, I think there's a couple things. I mean, it gives students the space to be able to think more critically around their own work. So a lot of the assignments that students end up having are bringing real world work from their workplaces and be able to bring it and discuss it with their peers who are, again, based all over the state, so that there's that peer learning. But then they're also able to learn concrete skills like, you know, program evaluation, for example, or the HR piece, or I'll be teaching public policy and accountability. So perhaps you're in radio, but you're interested in how understanding how policy gets made related to how public radio is funded, being able to, like, fill those gaps to sort of kind of connect the holes, just because public administration, like you said, ends up hitting a lot of different types of skill sets. And a lot of times people come in with, like, that passion for the content area.
0: Right.
1: But it's like a set of skills that allow you to, you know, work effectively in sort of the bureaucracy that is being in the public sector.
0: Right. Yeah, I guess because, like you said, a lot of professionals who are already in management or in that situation maybe come to the program mm-hmm. for some guidance and some additional skill building.
1: Yeah. Or, like, so I'm being brought on, my PhD is in urban and regional planning. I'm a planner. So that's like a new skill that I'm bringing to the MPA program. And I think in Alaska, in local government, sometimes you have just one or two people who are really running that local government. Mm-hmm. And they are the grant writer and the city administrator and the planner and all of these things.
0: Right.
1: So it's like they have that hands-on experience, but I'm hoping to offer, you know, a planning course so people can sort of, okay, so, like, what is the story of planning? What is zoning? Like, why would I want mixed use versus residential, to sort of allow people to get access also to the content area that they might not have because they're they're wearing so many hats in in small town Alaska.
0: All those things you just said, I have no idea what those are.
1: Oh yeah,
0: so, I would be. That's the thing I would be learning is like because you hear like zoning, you hear these things time, but you don't necessarily know what that means.
1: Yeah,
0: or that there's like I had somebody on recently for the flood recently, and her job at the city is to build the maps for the flood, and I was like, there's somebody who's doing that job, right?
1: Yeah.
0: Like there's somebody who's planning out how we have the new intersection at Vanderbilt and Egan, right?
1: Yeah, exactly.
0: In terms of what they just did there to manage the workflow of the traffic. And there's people who are doing those jobs, and those are things that people could do in terms of urban planning and things like that.
1: Yeah.
0: You don't even think about it sometimes.
1: No, exactly. Like, I mean, whenever groups of people are living together, they are going to have to work together. So planning and public administration is that skill that helps people sort of work together effectively within like these larger systems that they may or may not agree with, right? So like how to come together around like bringing the science and the politics and the funding around like how you get that road in where you want it.
0: Yeah. That's pretty amazing.
1: Yeah, it's fun. It's fun work. I had no idea that this was a job option when I was in high school. And
0: but
1: there's like, there's a lot of work in the public sector. And then of course the nonprofit sector.
0: Okay. But we have to talk about the fact that you were a clown, because I teased that in the opening at the top of the show.
1: Okay, okay.
0: So that you were a clown, and then you went to school like in 2012 or something, right?
1: Yeah.
0: To switch it up. So, but you have some really good lateral skills that came from clowning that are applying to the work that you're doing. So tell me a little bit about how you decided, A, to go from clowning into this kind of work. Let's start there.
1: Yeah, okay. So in my 20s, I realized that it was going to be very hard for me to make a living as a clown in Alaska for many reasons.
0: I love that.
1: The professional development opportunities. Anyways, I'm from here. I wanted to stay here.
0: Sure.
1: And that it was just too hard to make that swing, you know,
0: yeah.
1: when you're thinking sort of a little bit longer term, where you're like the
0: As a clown, would you have to go like join a circus somewhere and be touring?
1: I did have a traveling circus, and then I toured around the state and did the Artists in the Schools program. I don't know if you're familiar with that.
0: Yeah, so, yeah, for sure.
1: Yeah, so I went out to Cold Bay when they had a school out there.
0: I see.
1: You know, Badger Road Elementary in Fairbanks, Seldovia. So I was kind of all over the state with the Artists in Schools program. So I decided that I needed to pivot, and I was doing this art project in downtown Anchorage where I was commuting on stilts dressed in sort of office drag. Journaling about my experience of the built environment. And when I was doing that, I sort of started to like think more about, just the built environment and how that comes to be. And I sort of started to think about planning. And there's actually this overlap that I've noticed between the audience participation in like a street show or really good physical theater, where you're really like the audience is a huge part of what makes that show work, right? Like without an audience, you don't have theater. Similarly, without without a public, you don't have public administration, or you don't have that public participation. So there's like similar threads between engaging the audience in theater and engaging the audience in a good participatory process that leads to like this collective experience, right? One is more temporal, one is more physical and tangible, but I feel like that sort of drive to engage the audience has carried through from my, you know, my early career as a circus artist to my career now. You know, my career as a planner and then now as an educator.
0: Right.
1: I'm excited to see how that unfolds.
0: Yeah, for sure. That's so cool. And have you met our local, do you know Darius Marino or Robin Gray Davis? You need to meet those guys if you haven't met them.
1: Yeah, I took a class with Scott, his brother. I also, I was a counselor for one summer at the Sitka Fine Arts Camp.
0: Okay.
1: And Scott was doing a mime class, so of course I took his mime class. So yeah, I'm familiar. I mean, I don't know them well, but
0: Yeah. That's
1: Juno
0: cool.
1: It was exciting to get a job here just because of the strength of the theater community here. So I'm excited for that.
0: Are you still able to do any clowning anymore?
1: Yeah, so my work has, my creative practice has gone more in the way of like public installations. So again, this winter in Anchorage, I was doing these installations that was thermal imaging of dance and circus arts. So like the infrared heat imaging that we'd project on buildings in downtown Anchorage to sort of draw attention to like the performance of energy within space. So I'm sort of more interested in like really interdisciplinary art that sort of brings in the policy conversation with circus, with public space that I'm obviously still here learning how to articulate what it is. But that's kind of where my creative practice is going.
0: No, that's kind of cool. I like that. That's kind of interesting. We'll have to follow that. You'll have to come back and tell us more about the work that you're doing in that space. And then I also want to mention your work on climate impacts to housing in Alaska. This is some research that's being funded by NOAA. Can you tell me a little bit about that and what you're doing with that?
1: Yeah, so that was my research project during my graduate program through my PhD. So I worked with Cold Climate Housing Research Center, and it was funded by NOAA, and we worked with an advisory panel of housing providers across the state to develop these tools to assess housing for climate impacts. And part of that was just first trying to understand how climate was impacting housing in Alaska, just to have sort of like a one-stop document. And we have like a webinar to be like, okay, it's not only climate change isn't affecting just the physical structure, but it's affecting how we build housing, how boats and how and when boats are able to bring materials, you know, up to construction. So it's changing our construction seasons, it's changing the operations and maintenance, and it's changing where, you know, especially in Southeast Alaska, where we're able to build because of the landslides and then, you know, the glacial outburst flooding. That was really like an assessment type report. So we did that first piece, and the second piece was really working with housing providers to understand, so given these impacts, how do we go and think about what works? I'm using air quotes here. But,
0: what works and then affects public policy.
1: Yeah, exactly. Right? Like, and then by extension, like how do nonprofit and public housing providers and private housing, you know, developers decide how do they learn from what has worked and what hasn't worked? So I'm really interested in that sort of like, how do we learn from each other about, you know, what works in housing in our state. So that's kind of like my research area right now.
0: And you're going to keep working on that area?
1: Oh, yeah. Housing policy is definitely the piece that I'm, you know, most interested in as far as, just because it is the center of so many things, right?
0: It's interesting to me, too, how when you look at stuff like that, and I've had different folks on here for different things, and it's always like one thing affects another, then it's like, you know, it's the trail, right? And it's like the climate can affect the housing. Like you're saying, it affects like construction time, it can materials, what kind of materials you're going to use, and then that affects the price potentially, and then, you know, where do we build those, and that affects public policy, just the web of that, right?
1: Yeah.
0: It's so cool.
1: Yeah, thank you. I love housing. I think it's lovely because it's very tangible.
0: Yeah.
1: But also it has like sort of all these other, you know, other meanings, and you can really bring a lot of people to the table, like behavioral health and the hospital system,
0: right,
1: and the building industry and, you know, arts, you know, all of these things, you know, need housing at community scale to be successful.
0: That is so cool. So what classes will you be teaching for the public administration program?
1: So this fall, I am teaching applied research methods. So that's like the sort of nuts and bolts of research skills that public administrators use in their everyday. So it's like interviews and some light geographic analysis and content analysis. So that sort of thing, leadership and ethics. And then in the springtime, I will be teaching public policy and accountability. And then I think I'll be teaching two special topics classes, one in housing policy, which will be focused on housing here in the Southeast, but also kind of statewide, and then a little bit of Northern Canada, just because the Yukon, University of the Yukon also has, there's an exchange program there where folks from Canada can also take classes here. And then I think a planning class, so urban and regional planning in the North, it's kind of the nuts and bolts of like you said, like, what is zoning? What is that? Why do we have so many strip malls? Why are all our good restaurants in strip malls? Like, that sort of thing. So, yeah, I think that's where we're leaning. The program's been super welcoming and is, you know, they're excited to let me take some creative agency with the classes that I teach in the spring.
0: That's great.
1: So I'm teaching a mix of core classes that have always been part of the program and then bringing my own sort of research and interests and background.
0: How long will you be in Juneau this time around?
1: I'm just here till Friday,
0: okay,
1: but happy to talk with people about planning. I'm excited about collaborating with organizations in Southeast.
0: Yeah, absolutely. And this is a program, UAS's Master of Public Administration program, that you can take from anywhere. Yeah. It's all online. All the classes are online. And so you can let people know who maybe don't live in Juneau that this program is available if they're interested in this, or if they're working in government, tribal, public entities, nonprofit organizations. It's just a good opportunity to expand, whether you're already working in that area or you want to work in that area.
1: Mm-hmm. Yeah, exactly.
0: Yeah, that's so cool. Megan Holden, I hope you'll come back next time you're in Juneau. Catch us up on some of this. What I want to keep track of is the housing.
1: Yeah.
0: Like, that's a really interesting thing. Like, all the things that are happening in public policy, the climate change, all those things. If you have new things in those areas, please reach out. We'd love to hear more.
1: Okay, sounds great.
0: Yeah,
1: back
0: absolutely.
1: In the spring.
0: Megan Holden from UAS, thank you so much for joining us today. Gunnath Cheesh.
1: Thanks.
0: This is Juneau Afternoon on KTOO.

0: That's going to do it for today's Juno Afternoon. On tomorrow's show, artist Jill Castine on her recent national grant from the Native Arts and Culture Foundation. She'll talk about what she's going to be doing with that grant. Juno Afternoon airs Wednesday through Friday at 3 p.m. right here on KTO Juno 104.3 and KAUK Juno Auk Bay 91.7. 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Our theme music is by Indian Agent. I'm Boston Christopher, producer and host of the program, with help today from Aaron Tripp. Gunath Cheesh, have a fantastic Wednesday. It's good to be back.
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3: 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Spin the batons. Do the juggling. 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
6: Unregulated synthetic peptides are a major new wellness trend, but after an FDA panel vote, questions over their safety still linger. From WAMU and NPR in Washington, this is 1A. Hi, I'm Jen White. Today on 1A, the promises of peptides. From muscle gain to better sleep, these short chains of amino acids are marketed to help build a better you. But some of these new synthetic peptides are currently unregulated and driven by the black and gray markets. Health and Human Services Secretary RFK Jr. uses them and is a big proponent. And a recent FDA advisory panel voted to make 6 peptides more available to the public, even as FDA scientists warn there isn't enough evidence of their safety. What regulations can we expect next, and how safe are they? Send your questions to 1A@WAMU.org.
0: Live from NPR News, I'm Giles Snyder. At the White House Wednesday, President Trump spoke to reporters about the emerging deal that would avert Trump's 50% tariffs on Canadian imports.
7: As you know, the 50% tariffs across the board were going on against Canada today. And they called yesterday and they gave us the points that we had to have. Very fair deal for both.
0: The import taxes on Canadian goods were to take effect Wednesday, but Trump hit the pause button. Negotiators now face a Saturday deadline to finalize the agreement. Secretary of State Marco Rubio expected to meet with his Canadian counterpart at the White House Thursday. The United Arab Emirates says it is suspending all trade with Iran after it came under an Iranian missile attack. NPR's Hadil Al-Shalchi reports.
8: The Emirati Ministry of Foreign Affairs announced that it was halting all trade, commercial exchanges, and financial transactions with Iran until further notice after what it called, quote, regional escalations. On Tuesday, the UAE's defense ministry said Iranian missiles fell in open water. The Iranian foreign minister denied the allegation. The UAE came under intense fire as Iran targeted U.S. installations in the Gulf and Jordan at the beginning of the almost six-month war that shows no sign of ending. The latest sanction will put increasing pressure on Iran as the U.S. prepares to expand its economic restrictions on the country. Hadil Al-Shalchi, NPR News, Istanbul.
0: The national debt now stands at a record $40 trillion. The Treasury Department's announcement Wednesday came just 5 months after the national debt hit $39 trillion. Experts say the growing debt is already affecting Americans by raising borrowing costs and lowering wages. Authorities in Pennsylvania say an airplane pilot was killed in a collision with a state police helicopter. The collision happened Wednesday night at a small airport in Carlisle, northwest of Philadelphia. Both state troopers aboard the helicopter survived. The FAA and the National Transportation Safety Board investigating. A former employee turned whistleblower told jurors Wednesday that Meta had a culture that obsessed with user numbers and pushed safety to the side. NPR's John Ruich has more on the landmark child safety trial underway in California.
9: Arturo Bejar worked as an employee and consultant at Meta, focused on user safety. He testified that the culture of the company, created by CEO Mark Zuckerberg, made it, quote, practically impossible to effectively address known risks to teens. Bejar said features that the company has introduced are, quote, designed to fail because they're optional and not the default. Bejar is a key witness for a consortium of states that have sued Meta, alleging that it violated consumer protection and child data protection laws and lied to the public about risks its platforms posed. Meta denies the accusations. And to note, the Chan Zuckerberg Initiative, a charity founded by Zuckerberg and his wife, is a financial supporter of NPR. John Ruich, NPR News.
0: And you're listening to NPR News. President Trump has chosen a White House insider to lead the Food and Drug Administration. Dr. Heidi Overton has worked on several of Trump's health initiatives and is currently a deputy director of the White House Domestic Policy Council. She will need Senate confirmation to succeed Dr. Marty McCary, who resigned in May. There are about 40 rural emergency hospitals in the country that receive a monthly federal stipend to stay open and preserve care in remote areas. But as Macy Byers with Nebraska Public Radio reports, some are still struggling.
10: Both of Nebraska's rural emergency hospitals had a rough week. Gardin County Health Services announced Wednesday morning that it had filed for bankruptcy to restructure contracts it can no longer afford. CEO Sam Pennington says the $300,000 monthly payment from the federal government has helped stabilize revenue, but it's still hard to keep up with expenses. On Tuesday, the Nebraska State Auditor released a report alleging the CEO of the other REH in southeastern Nebraska personally spent nearly $40,000 on the hospital's credit cards. The hospital leader resigned immediately. Considering the hospital receives that monthly government stipend, the audit also found its bank balances were low. For NPR News, I'm Macy Byers.
0: Prince Harry and his wife Meghan are reportedly returning to the UK with their children. Britain's Daily Telegraph newspaper says King Charles III was told of the decision on Sunday, but was not told about it during the couple's visit last month. The Telegraph says Harry and Meghan's two children have already enrolled at British schools and will start classes in September. I'm Giles Snyder. This is NPR News.
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0: The Last Chance Mining Museum is now open for the season, Thursday through Monday from 2 to 5 p.m. We are located at the end of Basin Road and are cash only. 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

0: From New York, this is Democracy Now!
1: This wasn't an accident. My son did not take his life. My son was killed. It's a design choice, a company that builds its platforms to maximize a child's engagement, click after click, at the cost of the child's safety. They knew what they were doing.
0: A landmark trial against Facebook's parent company, Meta, has begun in California. The company is accused of designing Facebook and Instagram to addict kids despite clear risks. We'll speak to Jessica Gonzalez of the group Free Press about the trial and other major media news, including ABC suing the FCC. Then we look at how President Trump will personally profit by selling early access to his Truth Social posts for $100,000 a month. We'll speak to a former federal prosecutor suing to stop the practice that would give wealthy investors early access to the president's announcements. Then to Texas, where bipartisan outcry has forced Customs and Border Protection Commissioner Rodney Scott to pause construction in Big Bend National Park.
2: Last night, I put a pause on all activity in that park as far as construction goes until I can get down there and do a personal evaluation, talk to some stakeholders, talk to local law enforcement in that area, and more to follow this week.
0: We'll also go to Arizona, where protests are engaged in a tree sit to block border wall construction there. All that and more coming up. Welcome to Democracy Now!, democracynow.org, The War and Peace Report. I'm Amy Goodman. In Gaza, Israeli airstrikes killed at least seven Palestinians, including a child, at a cafe in the port west of Gaza City. It comes a day after Trump's son-in-law and envoy, Jared Kushner, wrapped up a meeting with Israeli Prime Minister Benjamin Netanyahu, as well as one with Hamas officials. Since last October's so-called ceasefire, Israel's killed over 1,200 Palestinians in Gaza. Abu Ahmad was among several people surveying the aftermath of Tuesday's attack.
3: They are telling us every day that there is a truce. We are hearing on social media and news channels that there is a truce. The truce for 14 days, 3 months, and I don't know what. But it is not implemented in reality in the Gaza Strip. The people of Gaza are bleeding every day.
0: A Palestinian-American flew to the occupied West Bank Monday to help relatives defend the family home, which Israeli settlers have surrounded for more than a week. Settlers have surrounded several Palestinian houses in the village of Kusra, south of Nablus, and blocked the people inside from leaving. Louis Ridi, who lives in Ohio, owns one of the houses. His brother, Kusei Abu Rida, and his teenage nephew have stayed inside to keep settlers from taking it. U.S. Ambassador Mike Huckabee called the siege a horrific act of terror. UNICEF brought in food, water, and medicine over the weekend after the Israeli military declared the area a closed military zone. This is Louis Ridi.
4: I came here to be present with him. I left my my luxury home in America. I left my luxury vehicles in America. I left my wife, my two daughters. I left my business and decided to be here at my home to protect it from the settlers to steal it and raising the American flag to send the message to the American embassy and the U.S. officials that I am currently under siege and I need a protection.
0: Officials from the Joint Maritime Information Center Tuesday said attackers struck two ships in the Strait of Hormuz in recent days, killing at least one sailor. Hours earlier, the United Arab Emirates said its air defenses tracked two ballistic missiles fired from Iran. Both fell into the sea, the second inside Emirati waters. Qatar's foreign ministry said mediators will not return to broader U.S.-Iran talks until Iran and Oman reach their own deal on passage to the strait. Iranian Foreign Minister Abbas Araghchi said the U.S. is now begging to talk, while President Trump posted a map of the waterway labeled New U.S. Territory. Also on Tuesday, prosecutors in Manhattan charged 17 Iranians with hacking for the Islamic Revolutionary Guard Corps. The Justice Department says the Mabna Institute broke into 144 U.S. universities and 178 more abroad, stealing over 31 terabytes of research. Syrians marched in Aleppo this week over the death of a man who was arrested and allegedly beaten by security forces, 29-year-old Mohammed Ghamira. A father of two and a former volunteer with the White Helmet Civil Defense Group died in a hospital Sunday after being released from jail. He was detained after he allegedly stole money. Syria's emergency management minister, Raed al-Salah, who's the former head of the White Helmets, wrote on X that Ghamira died of cerebral and gastrointestinal bleeding brought on by a beating he took after being detained. The Trump administration imposed sanctions Tuesday on the president of the International Criminal Court and senior prosecutor who's investigated Israeli officials over the war on Gaza. The State Department targeted ICC President Tomoko Akani of Japan and senior trial lawyer Abdoulaye Say of Senegal, freezing any assets they hold in U.S. jurisdictions or that touch the American financial system. Zaye was on the team that sought an arrest warrant for Israeli Prime Minister Benjamin Netanyahu for crimes against humanity in Gaza. Israeli media report he also oversees an inquiry into Israeli funding for illegal West Bank settlements and the arming of Israeli settlers. A federal judge in Boston has sided with the Trump administration to revoke temporary protected status, TPS, for more than 5,000 Ethiopian immigrants living and working in the United States. The ruling by U.S. District Judge Brian Murphy lifted the final legal block in Trump's efforts to end TPS for individual countries and comes after the Supreme Court ended the protection for immigrants from Haiti and Syria. Since Trump returned to office, his administration's moved to terminate TPS for at least 13 out of 17 countries. TPS granted deportation relief for hundreds of thousands of immigrants whose home countries were designated unsafe due to war or climate disaster. In related news, the Trump administration's been quietly deporting immigrants from Mexico to other Central American countries. That's according to CBS News, which spoke to two anonymous DHS officials who said in recent months, hundreds of Mexican immigrants have been deported to Guatemala and Honduras. This despite the Mexican government's willingness to accept all citizens removed from the United States. Trump's Justice Department is pushing a federal appeals court to reinstate criminal charges against Kilmer Abrego Garcia, the Maryland father who was wrongfully sent to El Salvador's notorious Sekat mega prison last year and months later returned to the U.S. In May, U.S. District Judge Waverly Crenshaw dismissed human smuggling charges brought by Trump officials against Abrego Garcia, whose case quickly became a symbol of Trump's mass deportation campaign. At the time, Judge Crenshaw said Abrego Garcia's prosecution was, quote, vindictive in nature, unquote. The Justice Department, under the leadership of newly confirmed U.S. Attorney General Todd Blanche, is now appealing that ruling. An immigrant was hospitalized after he was brutally beaten and arrested by ICE agents in Virginia last week. Jose Mejia Hernandez says it was only after he regained consciousness at the hospital that he saw the injuries and severe bruising on his face, consistent with blunt force trauma. He also reportedly suffered major brain bleeding and swelling. According to journalist Aaron Parnas, Hernandez was walking to work when two ICE agents approached him in a truck. At the hospital, he had ICE agents by his side at all times and was never given proper explanation of his diagnosis or injuries. Once discharged, Hernandez was taken to an ICE office where they placed a GPS ankle monitor on him. He was hospitalized a second time after he felt unwell and was diagnosed with a traumatic brain injury, but doctors were reportedly unable to conduct an MRI at the time due to ICE's ankle monitor. Annual military drills between South Korea and the United States are underway, but just hours before they were scheduled to start, President Trump announced He'd ordered the Pentagon to substantially scale back the military exercises, as he said the drills may send a hostile signal to North Korea. Trump claims to have a good relationship with North Korea's dictator Kim Jong-un. The move has prompted South Korean President Lee Jae-myung to push for military control independent from the United States. This is a 75-year-old resident of Pochon, South Korea, sitting near the border with North Korea.
5: I saw in the news yesterday that Trump said the drills should be scaled back because he is friendly with Kim Jong-un. I think that reflects a lack of understanding of North Korea. To be honest, I feel anxious. As a resident of a border area, I feel particularly uneasy.
0: ABC filed a First Amendment lawsuit on Tuesday against the Federal Communications Commission, alleging the Trump administration has undertaken a retaliatory campaign against the network. This comes as the FCC is closely scrutinizing ABC on several fronts. The media regulator is investigating the broadcaster over corporate diversity programs, as well as alleged political bias on the morning show The View. The FCC is also pushing several ABC stations to renew their broadcast licenses years earlier than expected. Last year, ABC briefly suspended late-night comedian Jimmy Kimmel under pressure from FCC Chair Brendan Carr over a joke about the assassination of right-wing activist Charlie Kirk. Because of national outcry, Kimmel was reinstated. The Trump administration Tuesday advanced plans to open nearly 45 million acres of wilderness and national forest to road construction and logging. The U.S. Forest Service proposal would undo the 2001 roadless rule, a Clinton-era regulation meant to keep those tracks undeveloped. President Trump's been pressuring the agency to increase logging in thin forests. Drew McConville, a senior fellow at the Center for American Progress, said, quote, "By ripping protections from some of our oldest intact forests, the Trump administration's endangering the drinking water supplies of tens of millions and threatening wildlife habitats and recreation opportunities in almost every state," unquote. In Florida, Democratic Socialist State Rep. Angie Nixon pulled off a stunning victory in the Democratic Senate primary against Alexander Vindman, a former Army intelligence officer who testified during Trump's first impeachment against Trump. Backed by the Democratic establishment, he raised more than 16 times as much campaign money as Nixon, who ended up winning. Meanwhile, in the race for governor, former Republican Congressmember David Jolly, who switched parties, won the Democratic primary. He'll face off against Republican Congressmember Byron Donalds in the general election, who's backed by Donald Trump. Establishment Democrats Jared Moskowitz and Debbie Wasserman Schultz won their races despite Republican gerrymandering. And incumbent Congressmember Corey Mills lost the Republican primary in Florida's 7th congressional district to Ryan Elijah. Mills was facing a House Ethics Committee investigation into allegations of assault and threatening behavior toward women. In Alaska Senate race, incumbent Republican Senator Dan Sullivan and Democratic Congressmember Mary Peltola are advancing to the general election. In the primary, two Dan Sullivans were on the ballot, with the other Dan Sullivan capturing 2.4% of the vote. And in Pakistan, the Supreme Court ruled Tuesday authorities must transfer jailed ex-Prime Minister Imran Khan to a private hospital in Islamabad for a medical evaluation. The ruling comes after his relatives and personal doctors spent months raising alarms about his condition and whether he was receiving adequate care behind bars. Khan had been in jail for 3 years on corruption charges that UN experts have called arbitrary and politically motivated. This is Khan's lawyer.
6: "This is a very welcoming decision. He is the founder and chairman of Pakistan Tehreek-e-Insaf and has been in jail for nearly 3 years now. Given the nature of the medical report that has come out, especially the medical report submitted yesterday, I believe this is a very good and encouraging decision."
0: And those are some of the headlines. This is Democracy Now!, democracynow.org, The War and Peace Report. I'm Amy Goodman. A landmark trial against Facebook's parent company, Meta, has begun in Oakland, California. Meta is accused of designing Facebook and Instagram to addict kids despite clear risks. The case was brought by attorneys general from four states, California, Colorado, Kentucky, and New Jersey. In total, 29 states have sued Meta over its practices. Outside the federal courthouse in Oakland, parents spoke out about the impact of social media platforms on their children's well-being. This is Shannon Hickok, whose son Elijah died by suicide at the age of 16.
1: This wasn't an accident. My son did not take his life. My son was killed. It's a design choice, a company that builds its platforms to maximize a child's engagement, click after click, at the cost of the child's safety. They knew what they were doing.
0: In other major media news, ABC has sued the Federal Communications Commission after FCC Chair Brendan Carr ordered an early review of eight local ABC TV licenses. Carr had ordered the review one day after President Trump and First Lady Melania Trump publicly demanded ABC fire late night host Jimmy Kimmel for a joke about the First Lady. The FCC is also investigating ABC over its corporate diversity programs, as well as alleged political bias on the morning show The View. In its lawsuit, ABC states, quote, acting through the Federal Communications Commission, the administration's waged a retaliatory campaign against ABC for a single reason. It disapproves of what ABC broadcasts. For more on these two stories, as well as other major media news, we go to California, where we're joined by Jessica Gonzalez, co-CEO of Free Press and a member of the Big Tech Oversight Board. Jessica, welcome back to Democracy Now! Let's start with the opening arguments in the Meta trial in Oakland. Talk about the significance of this case.
7: Good morning, Amy. Listen, for years, many of us have been pointing out that platforms like Facebook are making design choices that are harmful. The business model of Facebook and other social media platforms is selling us our attention, our eyeballs, and our kids' attention to advertisers. The business model is predicated on getting us addicted, on essentially having us spend as much time as possible on these platforms. It's really interesting to see a case finally make it to trial and to actually have these issues litigated. But the truth is that Facebook knew a lot about the impacts of its platform on children and on others. And the business model really is about collecting a lot of data about us and using that data to micro-target us with the type of content that makes us keep coming back.
0: You're a member of the Big Tech Oversight Board. What is that?
7: This is a collection of people who came together after Facebook appointed its own oversight board, which was a list of folks who were on the Facebook payroll who were meant to provide some oversight over what the company was doing. In reality, they didn't have any authority to hold the platform accountable. And so a collection of folks from around the world, led by Carol Cadwalader, who broke the Cambridge Analytica story, Maria Ressa, a Nobel Peace Prize winner, and others came together to really try to provide some critique about what Facebook was doing, the design choices it was making, and the hate and disinformation that they were spreading all throughout the world.
0: Now, your organization, Free Press, and hundreds of journalists are demanding USA Today end their Palantir partnership. Nearly 800 journalists at USA Today newspapers signed statements urging the company to end this newly announced partnership with the software company Palantir, whose products have been used by the U.S. government to assist with immigration raids. Talk about what they and you are calling for.
7: Listen, journalistic entities have no business making special deals and having special relationships like with companies like Palantir, which the U.S. government is using to assist in crimes against humanity. We need to have editorial independence from big companies that deserve oversight from journalistic institutions. And so I support the call. We support the call from the USA Today journalists, because this is going to impinge upon independent reporting that holds this company and this administration accountable.
0: Let's turn to ABC's lawsuit against the FCC. I want to read more from the lawsuit. Quote, "This case boils down to a simple question. Can the administration use its control over the federal regulatory apparatus to punish a media organization for editorial decisions and news coverage it dislikes? Because the First Amendment provides a clear answer, of course not. This court's intervention is necessary to stop the Federal Communication Commission's extraordinary assault on free speech," the lawsuit states. Explain what is at stake. This lawsuit came down right about the time we were broadcasting yesterday. It was announced.
7: Well, I'm so thrilled that finally a major media company is sticking up for itself to the administration. We have seen Brendan Carr, the FCC chairman, relentlessly jawbone at broadcasters over which he has regulatory authority. He has threatened them with investigations. We don't even know the full extent of the investigations that the FCC has ongoing against ABC and other licensees. He has called ABC's licenses in for early renewal. That comment process just closed. And so at any time now, the FCC can do what's called designate those licenses, the only 8 broadcast licenses that ABC still holds, for a hearing. And that is the next step in revoking broadcast licenses. And there has been every indication that the reason that Brendan Carr is going after ABC is because Donald Trump wants him to. Because Donald Trump doesn't like what ABC is airing. He doesn't like it when they bring on his political opponents for conversations. He doesn't like it when Jimmy Kimmel makes jokes at his expense. But see, this is what the First Amendment protects. The First Amendment protects us from government intrusion into the editorial decisions of our media. And we've seen them time and again go after broadcasters. ABC isn't the only one. They're just the first one to say enough already, because the Trump administration has elevated this risk to the point that it's going to do serious damage to their business. In fact, if you look into the filing that went into the court yesterday, they cite numerous examples of how they've already altered their news coverage to keep the president happy. For instance, they aired a speech that they didn't want to air on their live stream. They said they felt pressured to do so. They haven't brought anyone, any political guests onto The View out of fear that the president would retaliate against them. I mean, the list goes on and on. And this is just what's happening inside of ABC. We know this is happening at other broadcasters, other regulated entities as well. But they're all just kind of trying to duck and cover and not catch the president's attention. So it's really a good move on ABC's part that they're finally sticking up for themselves. I think they finally learned that when bullies go after you, you can't just cower in a corner, because they keep coming.
0: I mean, it was amazing. ABC settled for, what was it, $15 million gave the president, when many felt they could have gone to court and won. Then the whole kerfuffle over Jimmy Kimmel and the outcry across the country that led these licensees to restore Jimmy Kimmel's late night show because President Trump doesn't like him. So this is a new approach here. Don't bend the knee.
7: This is a new approach. And listen, when ABC yanked Jimmy Kimmel off the air, Free Press immediately launched into action. We set up a tool, and thousands of people called their local ABC stations and demanded that he be reinstated. Of course, there was a tremendous uproar from the public above and beyond. People canceled their Disney Plus subscriptions. And so the actions we take as regular people make a difference. If we mass protest, we can make a difference. And I think in a lot of ways that was encouraging to ABC, because they saw there was going to be business impacts if they didn't stand up for free speech.
0: And they're admitting in this lawsuit that, for example, in The View and also in Jimmy Kimmel's show, they are changing the way they choose guests because of administration pressure.
7: Yes. And in fact, they are not the only ones. We hosted two events with FCC Commissioner Ana Gomez over the past year. She is the lone Democrat left on the FCC. And we had folks come in, journalists here in Los Angeles, as well as in Camden, New Jersey. And the ripple effects across the industry are widely felt. We are hearing from local radio stations that they're nervous about airing things online that are critical of the administration. We've heard from so many independent journalists the type of retaliation they are facing. And so it's not often that Free Press is standing up for ABC Disney. They're a corporate outlet that in many ways is flawed. But if we don't stand up for, if we can't stand up for Jimmy Kimmel and ABC, we're recognizing like those are wealthy outlets. Jimmy Kimmel is a famous white man. Like, the impacts on folks who aren't rich and famous and privileged are really rippling downwards.
0: And of course,
7: so this is bigger than just Kimmel. This is bigger than just Disney.
0: And Jessica Gonzalez, your Free Press is not to be confused with Barry Weiss's Free Press. Barry Weiss, who became head of CBS News and has gutted, eviscerated 60 Minutes. And I want to stay on the issue of that Paramount-owned entity. In other major news, Paramount Skydance is asking a U.S. judge to require the states challenging its acquisition of Warner Brothers Discovery to post a nearly $2 billion bond to cover the costs of delaying the deal. Paramount Skydance is run by David Ellison, whose father, Larry Ellison, is the billionaire founder of Oracle. They are prominent allies of President Trump. Under the proposed deal, CNN and CBS News, streaming services HBO Max and Paramount Plus, as well as film and television studios Universal and Paramount, would all be combined under a single entity controlled by the Ellisons. You're sitting there, just in California. He's threatening the attorney general there, Ron Bonta, who's leading this lawsuit against this merger. Talk about this stage of the lawsuit and the threats of the Ellisons.
7: I thought Rob Bonta had a great line to this yesterday, which is that the Ellisons went into this deal knowing that what they were bargaining for. These companies are sophisticated entities. They agreed to a ticking fee. They agreed, they, Paramount, agreed to pay Warner Brothers $7 million a day after a certain date if the deal hadn't closed yet. They understood that this was a complex regulatory landscape, that there are federal regulators, state regulators, and in fact, regulators abroad that have an interest in this massive

0: Southeast Alaska Independent Living, or SAIL, helps seniors and people with disabilities live independently through Southeast Alaska. 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
1: No concessions, including 5,600 creatives who have thrown down with activists and consumers to say, this is bad, this is going to result in massive job loss. Given what the Ellisons have already done to Paramount and to CBS News, we have every reason to believe that they're going to use their perch to censor and to interfere with the editorial independence of CNN as well. And the truth is, the people don't want this merger, and David Ellison and his daddy can't buy their way out of this.
2: I just saw Jane Fonda this weekend in Los Angeles, and of course, she revived her father's committee to protect the First Amendment. She is one of those leading the charge against this merger. But in this last minute we have, Jessica, I wanted to ask you about the FCC rewriting TV station ownership rules to allow for even more corporate consolidation. Can you just simply summarize this?
1: It's remarkable. The FCC is trying to repeal a statute, which it does not have authority to do. It voted that out a couple weeks ago. We're waiting for that order to drop in the Federal Register. And once it does, we'll be suing the FCC with our partners, because the FCC does not have authority to overrule a statute. In sum, what they want to do is make it easier for people like Larry Ellison and David Ellison and other oligarchs who are aligned with Trump to gobble up more media. This is the authoritarian takeover attempt of our media system, and we're not going to let it happen.
2: Jessica Gonzalez, co-CEO of the media advocacy group Free Press. They had the name first. She's also a member of the Big Tech Oversight Board. Coming up, we talk more about media news. We look at how President Trump will personally profit by selling early access to his Truth Social posts about government policy for $100,000 a month. Back in 30 seconds.

Mirror Monster by Deerhoof, performing in our Democracy Now! Studio. This is Democracy Now!, democracynow.org. I'm Amy Goodman. The Intercept and the Freedom of the Press Foundation have filed a lawsuit against President Trump and his staff seeking to halt a new venture by Trump's media company to monetize the president's social media posts on Truth Social. Under the scheme called Truth API, the platform would charge up to $100,000 per month for early access to the president's posts, which frequently drives stock market volatility. The plan launched on August 1st, and reportedly at least 10 customers have signed up. In announcing the lawsuit, Ben Musick, editor-in-chief of The Intercept, said Trump is trying to enrich himself by privatizing government information that he has no right to sell. We won't let it stand, he said. This comes as the Trump Media and Technology Corporation, which owns Truth Social, announced a $238 million loss during the second quarter of this year. The company is yet to be profitable. For more, we go to Washington, D.C., where we're joined by Brendan Ballou, CEO of the Public Integrity Project. He is a former federal prosecutor who spent 2 years prosecuting January 6th Capitol insurrectionists. He's one of the lawyers representing The Intercept and Freedom of the Press Foundation in this lawsuit.

0: Brennan, welcome back to Democracy Now. If you can just simply explain what is not just being proposed, but what has begun on Truth Social, the president's means of speaking to the world.
1: Absolutely. So you hit the nail on the head in how you described it. The Truth Social is the president's means of speaking to the world. If you want to know what the federal government is doing, you have to follow Truth Social. Truth Social is where the president hires and fires people. It's where he announces wars. It's where he announces ceasefires. It's where he exclusively announces many, if not most, of the core initiatives of his administration. What's being proposed is that Truth Social is offering what's called an API, a data feed that will give early access to his posts to those who, as you said, are willing to subscribe for $100,000 a month. This means that folks who are willing to pay that money are going to get early access to what Truth Social's parent company itself describes as quote unquote market moving information. They're going to have access to that early, which they can then use for trading. They can use it for gambling. They can use it for national security purposes. If they are, for instance, working for a foreign power. So there are all sorts of ways that the president is literally selling government information for private profit.
0: As you say in the lawsuit, the scheme is profoundly corrupt. The president stands to gain financially by giving market-moving government information to those who are willing and able to pay his personal company, unquote. I want to go to a clip right now of Press Secretary Carolyn Leavitt assuring reporters that anything on Trump's social media site is straight from the horse's mouth. This is Leavitt speaking about Truth Social during a news conference in February.
2: The post should be taken as the policy of the Trump administration. It's coming straight from the horse's mouth. When you see it on Truth Social, you know it's directly from President Trump. That's the beauty of this president and his transparency and relaying this administration's policies to all of you and to the rest of the world.
0: So, Brendan Belew, talk about the significance of what she's saying, that this is the mouthpiece of the administration that President Trump personally will be profiting from.
1: Yeah, well, the White House did itself no favors by having Carolyn Leavitt say that, at least from a legal perspective. So, part of the case is alleges that Truth Social is what you would call a public forum. A public forum is one where you have First Amendment rights to speak, First Amendment rights to access information. When the White House, when the press secretary says that this is the official place for finding information from the president, that makes it a public forum. And so the basic legal problem that you have here isn't just that it's profoundly corrupt, the scheme, but that's also unconstitutional. That by posting on the Truth Social platform in ways that people who pay more get earlier access, that actually interferes with people's First Amendment rights to public information. One of the things that the First Amendment protects not only is the right to speak, but the right to equal access to government information. The government can't discriminate who it gives information to based on, who they are, what they believe, what they're willing to pay the president. And so really, that statement was really counterproductive for the White House and helps our case a great deal.
0: The named defendants in your lawsuit include President Trump and two of his closest aides, Natalie Harp, who we talked about on Democracy Now! Yesterday, and Daniel Scavino, as well as the Executive Office of the President and the White House Office. Why did you choose these people and entities to sue?
1: Well, it's clear that this isn't just the president typing on his phone and posting this on Truth Social. There is a whole operation that makes Truth Social the official mouthpiece of this administration, involving Dan Scavino, involving Natalie Harp, involving Harp and Scavino's employers, the Executive Office of the President, and the White House Office. So this is really helpful in building the case that this is that the Truth Social is intimately entwined with the White House operations, and again, helps build the argument that this is, in fact, a public forum where constitutional rights apply.
0: Trump holds the largest stake in TMTG through a revocable trust that owns about 41% of the company, a stake worth more than $1 billion. He's the trust's sole beneficiary?
1: Yes, he is. Yep.
0: the significance of this?
1: Yeah, so he's, as the sole beneficiary, this means that he is the person that's going to make money from this scheme. He holds 41% of the stock in the company. He is the largest shareholder. It means he probably is able to have the most power in dictating the strategy of the company. I mean, but the game is kind of given away by the fact that it's called Trump Media. You know, it really shows that this is an arm of the president's personal business. And, you know, the analogy that I always use here is this isn't like, you know, just paying an ordinary fee to access government information. This is paying a private company connected to a political official in order to access information that all of us should be able to get. It would be a little bit like having to pay the Republican National Committee in order to get access to court documents. Structurally, legally, this is no different.
0: Brendan Belew, CEO of the Public Integrity Project, former federal prosecutor who spent 2 years prosecuting the January 6th Capitol rioters, now suing to stop Donald Trump's scheme to sell early access to his Truth Social posts and pocket the profits. Brendan Belew's latest book is titled When Companies Run the Courts, How Forced Arbitration Became America's Secret Justice System. This is Democracy Now! When we come back, we will go to Texas and Arizona. What's happening in Big Bend National Park? Stay with us.

0: Barren Spell by Pierre Locatelli. This is Democracy Now!, democracynow.org. I'm Amy Goodman. In southern Texas, the Trump administration said Monday it's temporarily pausing construction on a section of the border infrastructure that's in Big Bend National Park after construction crews were filmed bulldozing pristine desert wilderness, prompting ongoing protests and lawsuits. The Department of Homeland Security waived requirements that federal contractors comply with a broad slate of environmental laws to proceed with construction in the national park. The area covers a quarter of the U.S.-Mexico border, but sees only about 1% of border crossings due to the rugged terrain. The project in the Big Bend region is expected to cost $7 billion. Opposition to the controversial project has been widespread and bipartisan, including from environmentalists, local landowners, local sheriffs, and county judges. Outgoing Republican Texas Senator John Cornyn wrote to the Homeland Security Secretary Mark Wayne Mullen earlier this month, urging him to halt construction until DHS engaged further with local concerns. The contractor on the project is a major Trump donor. On Monday, Customs and Border Protection Commissioner Rodney Scott flew to Texas to announce the pause.
1: I just landed in Texas, headed to Big Bend National Park last night. I put a pause on all activity in that park as far as construction goes until I can get down there and do a personal evaluation, talk to some stakeholders, talk to local law enforcement in that area, and more to follow this week.
0: On Tuesday, Rodney Scott told local officials the pause would last just 2 weeks. In a statement, campaigner Laken Jordahl of the Center for Biological Diversity said, quote, "We won't rest until the contracts are canceled, the waivers of law are rescinded, and the bulldozers are sent packing for good," unquote. We go now to Texas, where we are joined by Laken Jordahl, a national public lands advocate with the Center for Biological Diversity. Laken used to work at Big Bend National Park on wilderness stewardship issues. I mean, Big Bend, I think it's something like the size of Rhode Island. We're talking about a massive area. Now, Laken, you're not usually siding, maybe I'm wrong, with the local sheriffs, with the Republican senators, but this is across the political spectrum. I mean, you had local sheriffs and the governor of Texas, Greg Abbott, both claiming they were responsible for this pause, wanting to take credit. Talk about what's happened here.
2: Good morning from beautiful Big Bend, Amy. This movement that we have built is a force to be reckoned with. I think the administration made such a massive miscalculation when they sicked their bulldozers on this great American national park. We have seen local sheriffs who are extremely conservative, border security experts, come out and oppose this thing. We've got Republican state house reps on our side. You know, this pause is welcome news. It shows just how nervous the administration is about this resistance. But we have no reason to trust DHS. None. They didn't even admit that there was construction happening here until this week. They were trying to hide that from the public. And we've been out filming the bulldozers every day, working with this incredible local community. And I don't think they understand just how deep people's connection to this land, to this national park, and to the Rio Grande is here in Texas.
0: So let's talk about who got the contracts. Newsweek says Tim Barnard and his wife donated $1 million to a Trump fundraising committee in 2024. Barnard Construction Company has been awarded billions of dollars in federal border barrier contracts, including nearly $2 billion linked directly to the Big Bend region. If you can talk about this, and also, we're not talking about building the wall in Big Bend, right? It's the infrastructure to service all of this, for example, surveillance, et cetera. But start with the donors who are contractors now.
2: Yeah, these contractors are darlings of this administration, and they've been given billions of dollars to build walls all across the U.S.-Mexico border. At this point, I mean, this administration is using this national park and its destruction as an opportunity to transfer billions of dollars into their pockets. And it's the same playbook that we see all across America's public lands. You know, these contractors have received $7 billion to build walls, vehicle barriers, and roads across the region. In the park itself, it's a $1.7 billion contract. That is more than half of the entire annual operating budget of the National Park Service. As a former Park Service staff, like, I cannot fathom, they have lost a quarter of their entire staff. They are facing budget cuts like they have never seen. Trash cans are piling up at national parks. Staff have been fired, and we're losing so much institutional knowledge. And if we just spent a fraction of this $1.7 billion on actually sustaining our national parks, dealing with the maintenance backlog, I mean, it would be life-changing for so many people. But instead, we're using all of this money to build a useless network of roads that cut into the most pristine part of the national park just to enrich a federal contractor.
0: And talk about why Republicans, leading Republicans, are taking on President Trump on this, from Governor Abbott to the sheriffs.
2: Yeah, you know, I think in Texas, Big Bend is symbolic of this idea of freedom. This place, this national park, it changes you once you've been here. And Republicans are not immune to that love for the land. It's been incredible to see them speaking out. I think in a lot of cases, it's too little, too late. But it's nice to have Abbott trying to claim that he's responsible for this. There's also, you know, a ton of wildlife out here. There are game species that the Texas backcountry hunters and anglers have been working with us on this project. So everybody loves this place. Everybody loves the river. And if you look at the facts, there are just no border crossings that happen here. So it is unjustifiable what they are doing to this place. And we do not trust this pause. We are seeking a permanent stop to construction. And we just filed for an emergency injunction with the court on Monday.
0: And Lake and Jordo, can you talk about the environmental laws that were waived in Big Bend, including the Endangered Species Act, the Native American Graves Protection and Repatriation Act, Clean Water Act, and more?
2: Yeah, with the strike of a pen, the DHS secretary has eviscerated decades of our nation's most important environmental laws. This has never happened in a national park. National parks are supposed to be the public lands with the highest degree of protection. I mean, you can't pick a flower in a national park and take it home. And yet we're seeing this irreversible destruction unfold. And that is only allowed because of these vast and sweeping environmental waivers. We are challenging that waiver authority in court. DHS has argued that the Big Bend region is an area of high illegal activity, but the numbers don't add up. The entire sector last month, 517 miles of border here, there were 98 apprehensions across the entire 517-mile sector. Nobody understands why they're pushing forward with this project.
0: I want to go now to Arizona. Lake and Jordal, I want to thank you very much for being with us. Lake and Jordal, again, National Public Lands Advocate with the Center for Biological Diversity. He used to work at Big Bend National Park on wilderness stewardship issues. We go now to southern Arizona, where protests against another section of border wall construction are ongoing. A protest camp predominantly led by queer and femme activists in the small town of Lochiel is seeking to protect ancient cottonwood trees from demolition by federal contractors. At the center of the protest camp is a 200-year-old cottonwood known as a grandmother tree. Democracy Now! Spoke with one of the activists last evening. This is Refugio.
3: We are here protecting a 200-year-old grandmother cottonwood tree. They are sacred to the Tohono O'odham and Yaqui people, who are some of the original stewards of this land. The San Rafael Valley, where these cottonwood trees sit, is one of the most beautiful, most important places for migration of animals, wildlife. It's one of the freest places, I think, in my heart, that exists still along these borderlands. There is a binational tree set happening. We have folks on the other side of what has not been constructed yet. They're on the Mexico side, La Noria side, and right now we have this zone, this stretch where the wall has not appeared, has not been constructed, and it's because we've been halting it by being here. We are being surveilled by private security, which ironically is called Vision Quest. We are being surveilled by Border Patrol. We are being surveilled by the Army, there's the 101st post, and we're being surveilled by the Sheriff's Office, the Santa Cruz Sheriff's Office.
0: Shortly after Refugio spoke to Democracy Now!, another activist, as well as Refugio, were temporarily detained by Mexican state police. In a statement released afterwards, the protesters said they'd seen the tree sit on the Mexican side of the border, quote, attacked by Mexican state police, and that they had mobilized to support their Mexican comrades. They were released without arrest. For more, we go to Tucson, Arizona, where we're joined by John Washington, journalist, staff writer for Lookout. Washington is the author of a number of books, his latest, How to Close a Camp, Dispatch from the Fight Against Immigrant Detention. John, if you can talk about the significance of this tree sit as we move from Big Bend in Texas, like 600 miles away, to Grandmother, to this tree, what people are so concerned about on the border?
4: Good morning. Yeah, I think what we're seeing is that the story right now is becoming increasingly not where the Trump administration is building a border wall, but where people are successfully forcing the government to stop, to slow down, or at least change course on border wall construction. So the activists on the ground in Loquiel that we just heard from a moment ago, they've been very clear that this is both an environmental and a political fight. They remind people that the border wall is a tool that deliberately inflicts suffering and death, and they cite the government's own policies in that claim through the 1994 policy of prevention through deterrence. Right now, the Trump administration, in attempts to make the border wall and the border line more rigid, what we're seeing, it's becoming, because of the resistance, more binational, multinational, and transborder. So for now more than 3 weeks, someone has been up tree-sitting in this ancient cottonwood, what they're calling a grandmother. And just last night, for the first time, just across the border in northern Sonora, A Mexican activist joined that person in a tree on the Mexican side. And they strung a rope briefly between the two trees, hanging from it a banner that says, that read, "From Minnesota to Mexico, resistance is fertile." And they have been pushing back. And we see that there are now these connections between the Big Bend, between Loquiel, between further west in Arizona, the fight to stop border wall construction, and on the Tohono O'odham Nation. You know, right where the people are right now in Loquiel is just about a dozen miles from another huge standoff in 2022, where some of the same activists pushed back against the former Arizona Governor Doug Ducey's border wall, constructed out of these old shipping containers. And they successfully pushed back. The state of Arizona was forced to remove those shipping containers, costing taxpayers here about $200 million. And, you know, historians and activists I talked to at the time when I was covering that told me that it was the first time since the fall of the Berlin Wall that a border wall, an international barrier, has actually been removed. And right now, this is what the activists are again pushing for. Another sign in Loquiel reads, "All walls fall." And while that may seem like a hard thing to achieve at the moment, they, in response to the arrest, brief arrest last night, are calling for more people to come down and support these and other movements.
0: Do the Mexican police and the U.S. police, the Border Patrol, are they working together?
4: That is unclear. I think that we have certainly seen instances, that is unclear in this exact moment, but we have seen certainly many instances in the past and different parts of the border wall where they absolutely collaborate.
0: The Tohono O'odham Nation recently issued a no trespassing order to block wall construction in its tribal land. Can you talk about the significance of this?
4: That's right. So they filed a lawsuit. So they have always been opposed, or long been opposed, to the border wall that is being constructed on their ancestral homeland. Right now, the government is trying to build, as in Lokiel, a double barrier, so two giant border walls threatening both, you know, pristine, beautiful deserts, fragile ecosystems, archaeological sites, graveyards, etc. They filed a lawsuit to try to stop this. Just last week, a federal judge ordered ruled that the construction can continue, saying that the Tohono O'odham Nation should defer to the federal government, which is a little bit galling given the long history of incursions into ancestral homelands here. They have also posted, the Tohono O'odham have also posted, as you mentioned, no trespassing signs on their land. And this is pretty explicitly targeting people who are going to be engaged in any sort of construction. Right now, one of the most threatened sites is the Quito Baquito Spring, which is this stunning oasis in the desert where a number of species live only right there. And so right now, people trying to protect this land understand that there's, you know, the Sonoran, the pupfish, the Quito Baquito spring snail, that these things, if the border wall construction continues, may be wiped off the face of this earth. So this is a very high stakes.
0: I just have one last question. We have 30 seconds. You've documented the prevention through deterrence strategy implemented in the 90s that funnel migrants deliberately into deadly corridors. How does the Lokiel border project fit into that historical pattern of lethal border enforcement?
4: Well, at this point, there's very few areas in Arizona that are not walled off, but it is an ongoing attempt to further punish and inflict suffering and death on migrants, absolutely. However, like in Big Bend, very, very few people cross in this corridor. I mean, people, are right to point out that it's very much smells of a boondoggle, that no one is crossing here, and yet they're spending maybe $500 million on just this about 27-mile segment of wall to devastate the local ecosystem.
0: Well, John Washington, I want to thank you so much for being with us, staff writer for Lookout Washington, speaking to us from Arizona, author of the new book, How to Close a Cap, Dispatches from the Fight Against Immigrant Detention. That does it for our show. I'll be in Middlebury, Vermont on August 28th. To speak at the Q&A after the screening of the film about Democracy Now!, Steal the Story, Please. I'm Amy Goodman. Thanks for joining us.
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0: Hello, I'm Catherine Cullen.
1: And I'm John Northcott. Coming up on As It Happens.
0: Look what's coming down the pipe. As trade negotiations continue, the American president hints that Keystone XL is back on the table. An energy executive who worked on the pipeline plan says it might just be the leverage Canada needs to hammer out a trade deal with the U.S.
1: And a running battle. Ousted from his position, the former Ukrainian defense chief says it's time for the first elections since the Russian invasion. But an opposition lawmaker warns that voting during wartime could bring its own dangers.
0: Those stories and more coming up on the Wednesday edition of As It Happens.

0: from their 1983 album Eliminator. 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
1: We are going to take a short break now. When we return, the royal treatment. Under Quebec law, politicians can opt out of swearing an oath of allegiance to the monarch. Hear from a law professor who's fighting to

0: We wrap up our week-long look at law enforcement's growing AI entanglement with surveillance technology and the company Flock. That's next time on Here and Now.
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2: Good morning. I'm Sasha Pfeiffer with an update on NASA's rescue mission for a failing telescope. NASA's plan was to send another craft to catch it and push it away from the planet. That plan has failed. The rescue craft launched and had thruster issues that were eventually fixed. Now there's not enough fuel for the push. So the Swift Observatory will spend its last month observing some of the most powerful explosions in the universe and then will face its own fiery demise. It's Morning Edition.
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4: Today is Thursday, August 20th. The time is 5:45. Good morning. I'm Mike Lane, and you're listening to KTOO. The planet's glaciers are quickly disappearing. Scientists agree that the best way to preserve them is to rapidly decrease planet warming emissions. But a niche subsect has started exploring a new and controversial question: whether it's possible to save glaciers by engineering them. This summer, a small team carried out an expedition on a glacier near Yakutat to start investigating the idea. The Alaska Desk's Avery Elfelt visited their field camp and has this story.
5: Look at the gray one.
6: A team of researchers bustles around their field camp deep in the mountains of southeast Alaska. They're packing up thousands of pounds of gear to be airlifted back to town later today.
7: Go ahead, Maverick.
8: We have two sling loads all packed down here. We're thinking Marianne and Andrew.
6: The camp is in the middle of a massive tidewater glacier known as the Valerie, more than 40 miles north of Yakutat. Local Melinda Lekanoff takes in the landscape as avalanches roar down nearby slopes.
9: I've never seen anything like it before, and I've traveled all over. And for me, it's breathtaking. And it's a bit overwhelming because, I mean, this is part of who I am.
6: Lekanoff is the expedition's community liaison and indigenous knowledge partner. Research shows that over the last 20 plus years, Alaska's glaciers have lost their ice faster than the global average as temperatures rise with climate change. Lekanoff says she can't help but think about the future.
9: And listening to the science, I mean, I don't know if this is going to be here in my time.
6: That's among a range of questions the researchers hope to answer about the Valerie in the next few years. But the project also has much broader ambitions, and they've sparked quite a stir in the scientific world. The group behind the effort is called the Institute for Glacier Stewardship. Alex Lubke is the nonprofit's CEO. He says the long-range goal is to see if it's possible to slow the rate at which the Valerie is disappearing into the ocean. How?
10: By removing the water underneath it.
6: If the engineering feat worked, he claims, it could be applied to the world's largest ice sheets and potentially delay catastrophic sea level rise. The idea is controversial. Skeptics say humanity needs to focus on decarbonization and that so-called glacial engineering is likely an expensive distraction. Proponents agree about decarbonization, but they also argue that a certain amount of ice loss is already guaranteed. And as they see it, scientists must at least try and intervene. Slavik Tulazic is the project's head glaciologist.
11: So in the meantime, plan B is to basically mitigate the negative effects of climate warming while giving the society the time to do decarbonization at rates or at a speed that is more politically, socially, and economically acceptable.
6: He says the Institute's hypothesis revolves around the water that runs under glaciers. That's because it provides the lubrication a glacier needs to slide. So the idea is to examine if it's possible to bring the Valerie to a near halt, potentially by redirecting that water. Lubke says other ideas include pumping or freezing it.
10: The math works out that that would slow down and would stop something large like a glacier.
5: I think the biggest effect you would see is nothing.
6: That's Martin Trufer, a physicist and glacier expert with the University of Alaska Fairbanks. He's among those who are skeptical about, well, all of it. Last year, Trufer co-authored a related paper with more than 40 international researchers. They concluded that the strategy is, quote, scientifically flawed and likely to be logistically impossible, end quote. Trufer says he, too, is troubled by the planet's trajectory. But
5: we have to work as hard as we can to get towards a carbon-free society. I'm sitting in Switzerland right now. I'm literally watching the last glaciers melt here.
6: Tulazik and Lubke emphasize that they have a lot of work to do before they even consider trying to alter Valerie's course. They also both acknowledge the broader controversy around the idea. Tulazik even calls it radioactive in the scientific community. Still, they stand by the project. Here's Lubke.
10: My response is, what else are we going to do? Because the alternative is that you just watch it die.
6: The effort near Yakutat really only has one guaranteed outcome, providing the local community with information about the glacier. Lakanoff, the community liaison, says that's reason enough to support the project for now. But she hesitates when asked about future phases that could involve attempting to alter its march toward the sea.
12: Do you anticipate, like, local concern about that idea?
13: Yeah, because we don't look at it as just as a science thing. This is also one of the oldest things that we find sacred.
6: What everyone seems to agree on is the importance of the community being on board. If they aren't, the project won't move forward. In Yakutat, I'm Avery Elfelt.
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14: It's Morning Edition from NPR News. I'm Leila Fadel.
15: And I'm Sasha Pfeiffer. First a royal wedding, then tabloid frenzy, then a self-imposed exile in California and a tell-all memoir, and oh, that Oprah interview. It has been a tumultuous few years for Prince Harry and Meghan. Now, the Duke and Duchess of Sussex are moving back to the United Kingdom. NPR's Lauren Freyer is at our bureau in London to tell us more. Hi, Lauren.
16: Hi there.
15: It was, what, 6 years ago that Harry and Meghan gave up their royal duties and moved to California? Why the change of plans?
16: Well, an official familiar with their plans tells me they're moving this month. They've enrolled their kids in school here, but no word on why. They did visit on vacation in July, had a private visit with Harry's father, King Charles, who is 77 and undergoing cancer treatment. It was the first time the king had seen his grandchildren in person in more than 4 years. Now, this official told me that the idea of a move did not come up during that visit. The king was notified of these plans just this past Sunday, but says he welcomes the move. The official spoke on condition of anonymity because they aren't authorized to speak about Harry and Meghan, who are still known as the Duke and Duchess of Sussex, as you mentioned.
15: Will Harry and Meghan resume royal duties?
16: No, they'll remain non-working royals. They'll live in a non-royal residence outside of London, unclear where. Also unclear is what they'll do professionally. You know, they have this partnership with Netflix. Meghan has a lifestyle and cooking brand. Harry does philanthropy. He runs the Invictus Games for wounded veterans. He also works at a mental health and coaching startup.
15: What about their security? Will arrangements have to be made for that?
16: Yeah, this has been a big issue. Harry has accused the palace and the British government of basically blocking his ability to live here by denying him publicly funded bodyguards. He sued over that and lost. And he told the BBC last year he can't see a world in which he'd bring his wife and children back to the UK to live because he fears for all of their safety. So it's really unclear what's changed. I mean, Harry and Meghan paid for their own security in the US. Unclear whether they'll bring those bodyguards across the pond or pay for private bodyguards here, or whether the palace or state might contribute, which may not be popular with British taxpayers.
15: Lauren, do we know if this is a family reconciliation?
16: I mean, it is certainly an about face. Harry had this very public falling out with his family. In his memoir, Spare, he called his brother, Prince William, his arch nemesis. There's no word from Will and Kate on what they think of this move. In that Oprah interview you'd mentioned, you know, Harry and Meghan accused the royals of racism, of damaging their mental health. Harry's long blamed the British media for chasing his mother, Diana, and contributing to her death. He sued the tabloids here for hacking his phone. You know, the UK media is still here. Those rifts with his family are still here. So let's just say there may be some interesting extended family dinners at the palace this fall.
17: That's NPR's Lauren Freyer in London. Thank you.
16: You're welcome.
18: Okay, let's head back to California that Harry and Meghan are leaving, where there's a battle over a tax on billionaires. Proposition 40 is a first-of-its-kind measure. It would collect a one-time 5% tax on the state's wealthiest residents. Billionaires are spending millions against it. NPR's Bobby Allen reports.
19: The story of the proposed billionaire tax starts with President Trump's One Big Beautiful Bill, which was signed into law last year. Opponents say the law's cuts to health care and food assistance could amount to nearly $100 billion in California over the next 5 years. Dave Reagan, president of the SEIU, United Healthcare Workers West, thought, okay, what should the state of California do about that?
20: And so Proposition 40 was developed specifically to backfill those cuts from the One Big Bill that are scheduled to take effect in the next 5 years. It is a five-year solution to that plan.
19: Here's how it works. California's nearly 250 billionaires will pay a 5% tax on their total assets. Reagan says 90% of that money will be used for healthcare services, and the other 10% will go towards food assistance and public education.
20: We're not even talking about the top 1%. We're talking about the top 0.0001%. The billionaires, 250 individuals in California, $2.4 trillion worth of wealth. And that's an amount of money equivalent to the annual income of all Californians who are not billionaires, including extraordinarily wealthy people.
19: Billionaires in California are not happy. Google co-founder Sergey Brin has poured $102 million into a group known as Building a Better California to defeat the effort, in part by supporting a separate ballot measure that would invalidate the tax. But others are uncomfortable with the tax too, including Governor Gavin Newsom, some labor unions, and tax policy experts. They say this one-time tax will lead to billionaires fleeing the state, and that could open a giant hole in California's budget in the years ahead. A short-term fix that has bad long-term consequences, they argue. Here's Adam Michel, who studies tax policy at the Libertarian Cato Institute.
21: A wealth tax of this magnitude will be bad for California and for California taxpayers. We should expect not just targeted billionaires to leave, but anyone that expects to be a billionaire or expects to be the target of aggressive taxes like this in the future to leave.
19: It's a crucial issue since California's Chamber of Commerce estimates 1% of the state's residents pay nearly 50% of all personal income taxes. Everyone agrees that a mass flight of the ultra-rich would throw California's budget into a tailspin. But will that actually happen? Reagan, who was the architect of the tax, says it deliberately applies to billionaires who resided in California in January of this year, meaning leaving after it passes won't allow them to dodge the tax. Cato's Michelle says the tax will discourage future billionaires from ever moving to California.
21: Any billionaire that sticks around after Californians level this one-time tax have to assume that voters will come back to them again with taxes like this in the future.
19: Sergey Brin and other billionaires have recently moved to the Nevada side of Lake Tahoe. Critics of the tax say there will only be more and more of that if voters pass the measure in November. Brin did not return multiple requests for comment, but in a statement to the New York Times, he said, quote, I fled socialism with my family in 1979 and know the devastating, oppressive society it created in the Soviet Union. I don't want California to end up in the same place. Union leader Reagan says Brin owes his success in part to government-backed research that helped create Google.
20: You are now one of the five wealthiest people in the world, and the state that made you rich, enormously rich, needs to stabilize its healthcare system.
19: Polls show that Californians are nearly evenly split on the tax. Bobby Allen, NPR News.
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7: Live from NPR News in Washington, I'm Dave Mattingly. Nearly 6 months into war with Iran, President Trump is declaring economic warfare against Tehran, and he's urging U.S. allies to join the effort. Without offering specifics, the president writes on Truth Social he's launching unprecedented measures to crush and isolate Iran's economy, and he warns countries that continue to do business with Iran will also face economic consequences. With the USS George Washington preparing to relieve the USS Lincoln in the Middle East, the U.S. military is without a carrier in the South China Sea. At the same time, Taiwan's president is proposing a record defense budget, as Ashish Valentine reports.
8: U.S. lawmakers and President Trump have repeatedly urged Taiwan to spend more on its own defense. President Lai Ching-te's proposed budget is an 18% increase over the previous year. It would keep defense spending above 3% of Taiwan's GDP for the second year in a row, and move closer towards Lai's plan of spending 5% of GDP on defense by 2030. The goal, to boost readiness for a potential conflict with China. Opposition parties in the legislature seeking friendlier terms with Beijing often delay and scale back defense spending, saying the government isn't transparent enough about where the money's going. For NPR News, I'm Ashish Valentine in Taipei.
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6: From the KTOO newsroom, I'm Mike Lane. Good morning. It's 6:31. The city and borough of Juneau did a preliminary assessment of residential damage from the glacial outburst flood that crested last Thursday. Compared to previous years, it was minor. Ryan O'Shaughnessy is the city's emergency manager. Out of 185 homes assessed along the Mendenhall River, he says 10 were affected, mostly on Meander Way and Kilowich Drive, and only two saw minor damage on View Drive.
9: When we say affected, we mean a small amount of water in a crawl space or a garage, a non-living area. An easy way to think about that is something you could use a shop vac for. When we say minor damage, that's when we see homes that have inundation in a living space, but typically not higher than a standard electrical outlet.
6: Those damages are estimated to total less than $600,000. Last year, around 50 homes were impacted, and when the catastrophic flood struck in 2024, around 300 homes flooded. O'Shaughnessy says he plans to finalize the damage assessment by the end of next week. Then he'll submit it to the Alaska Division of Homeland Security and Emergency Management.
9: They can make decisions about whether or not to turn on different emergency and disaster programs, like individual assistance or temporary housing assistance.
6: He says residents who believe they weren't included in the preliminary assessment should report any damage to their homes using the city's web form. O'Shaughnessy says the primary damage to public infrastructure was some scouring at the abutment of the Mendenhall River footbridge near Diamond Park. The city and U.S. Army Corps of Engineers are still assessing damage to the flood wall made of HESCO barriers. More KTOO news coming your way in about 25 minutes, and of course we'll get that updated report from the National Weather Service. Today is Thursday, August 20th. It's the 232nd day of the year. There's 133 days left in 2026. Sunrise this morning was at 5:31. We'll see sunset at 8:29 this evening. That's a total of 14 hours, 57 minutes, and 51 seconds of daylight today, a loss of 4 minutes and 52 seconds from yesterday. 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
10: 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I'm Leila Fadel.
11: And I'm Sasha Pfeiffer. Venezuela's energy leaders say the country is open for business.
10: This week, U.S. oil companies signed some of the first deals with Venezuela.

0: Mom, he says, forgive me. This is the path I chose to help people. The army now says soldiers were preparing an ambush on Hamas militants when they misidentified the rescue vehicles. The army says the soldiers' fire, quote, raises a reasonable suspicion of criminal misconduct. Israel's foreign ministry called these tragic incidents during the fighting against terrorists in Gaza. It said the decision to open criminal investigations demonstrates Israel's commitment to accountability. The military has only opened two other criminal probes into soldier misconduct during the war in Gaza. That's according to an Israeli human rights group called Yesh Din. The group's director, Ziv Shtal, says historically Israeli military convictions are rare.
1: The number of indictments being served is almost zero in comparison to the number of complaints against soldiers and commanders who committed crimes. In the even more rare cases where there is a conviction against soldiers or commanders, they get the most ridiculous punishments in comparison to the offenses they commit.
0: There are about 150 incidents the army is still reviewing of soldier conduct in Gaza, where health officials say Israel has killed more than 73,000 Palestinians. Israel's army also said there are several killings during the Gaza war that do not justify criminal probes, attacks that killed aid workers from Doctors Without Borders, and an attack in April 2024 that killed seven aid workers from World Central Kitchen. That's a U.S. group that provides meals in Gaza. World Central Kitchen called for an independent commission to investigate. It said the Israeli military, quote, cannot credibly investigate its own conduct. Daniel Estrin, NPR News, Tel Aviv.
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6: 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We need the swimsuit portion. Spin the batons. Do the juggling. Let's go.
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0: In Hong Kong, independent bookstores have been forced to close in the face of China's political crackdown. But the fight for free expression persists. Next time on Here and Now. 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
1: Good morning, I'm Leila Fadel. Where were you for the squidpocalypse of 2026? That's what police in Narragansett, Rhode Island are calling the aftermath of an overturned truck on Sunday. It was, as you might have guessed, full of squid. The calamari cargo spilled across the road. A fisherman told the local NBC station that squid have a distinctive odor even before they're sitting for hours in the hot sun. The literal tons of squid were cleaned up by the end of the day. It's Morning Edition.
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3: Good morning. You're listening to KTOO. Today is Thursday, and it's the first day of school for Juno students in 1st through 12th grade. It's also Sean Arnold's first day as superintendent while school is in session. Arnold is not new to the Juno School District, though. He joined in 2021. I recently spoke with Arnold, who has also been superintendent in Valdez and Nome.
4: And what led you to move to Juno?
5: Well, I was looking at taking a break from being a superintendent at the time, and I came down as a director of student services, and then I moved into a principal role between Thunder Mountain High School and then Thunder Mountain Middle School.
4: So what attracted you to want to lead the whole school district?
5: Well, a lot of different reasons. I, you know, still have a few years left in my education career. I had worked in the role up north in a couple of different districts as a superintendent, and for over the past decade, I had taught at the UAS Superintendent Endorsement Program. So I've kind of led, mentored, developed a lot of the superintendents in the district, and I felt like, you know, after a little bit of a break, just with the direction, that I could be, you know, of purpose for the community, and just wanted to step back in into that role.
4: What do you see as the district's biggest challenges right now?
5: There definitely are three big challenges we're facing. You know, the first one is kind of the budget, finance. This coming school year, it looks really good as far as our budget, but every year it's kind of fluctuating, and we want to make sure we respond to those challenges year to year. The second big challenge is our retention and recruitment of educators. You know, we have great educators in all of our classrooms, all of our buildings, support staff, principals, and it's getting tougher and tougher to kind of find those folks. The third challenge, of course, is something we're all probably seeing around the community, is declining enrollment and how we respond to that. But, you know, it's just a fact of life that fewer people are having kids, and the number of kids have slowly kind of dropped. The district had to react and make some tough choices or decisions in the past few years. But how that looks in the future, it's really, you know, we don't know. But all three challenges, you know, budget, recruitment, and declining enrollment, that's something a lot of districts in Alaska are facing, probably in the nation.
4: And since you mentioned it, how do you plan to recruit and retain educators in the district?
5: Well, now more than ever, we have to get creative with some solutions there. You know, one piece, of course, is just marketing. We know living here in Juneau, there's a quality of life that we have. I think it's one of the best communities in the state of Alaska. It's one of the best places to live. But, you know, trying to attract and get kind of Juneau on the map, so to speak, for folks when they're looking for jobs, when they're looking for teaching jobs, that they want to come here. You know, part of that, it's a little bit of a complicated by the challenge of affordable housing. So we have to be realistic on that. We know there's a lot of amazing people right here in our backyard. And so developing some pipelines between multiple like university programs for folks that want to stay here in the community and become teachers. And so we have an amazing HR director, Sybil Vanderhoff, who has already put some programs in place to develop future principals, future teachers, and we want to continue like growing our own, which is one of the biggest solutions we're looking at.
4: How do you plan to lead the district effectively given the financial instability of our public education system?
5: That's a great question. You know, finances, it's one of the toughest things. To operate, you know, a school, you have to pay staff, you have to pay for the lights that are overhead. And, you know, the funds that we use, it's taxpayer money, it's public funds. We have to be responsible with them. One thing, too, is like the hope is to kind of build a little bit of a reserve, kind of a buffer. It's like almost like a rainy day fund. When problems come up there after this school year, if there's any kind of situations that we incur, but build that up. But also, you know, be transparent, collaborate with the community about where we're at as a financial, if it ever comes to like making tough decisions.
4: How can the district help students feel safe?
5: That's a great question. And safety and security, for me, I go back to, you know, my building principal days, as when students come to school, they need to feel safe and secure in order to learn. The same for our staff. If the staff aren't feeling safe and secure, then they're not going to be effective teachers. And so that's one of the most important things. Part of it is just continuing a lot of the preventative, proactive measures that we have. And that doesn't look like the traditional physical measures. It can be counseling. It can be making sure that, you know, students either that they don't feel bullied, that we address like bullying appropriately so students feel safe inside their classrooms. And so it's a really kind of a wraparound approach. But being proactive, keeping parents informed about any concerns as well is a really important thing.
3: That was Sean Arnold, superintendent of the Juneau School District, speaking with me. Today, Thursday, is the first day of school for 1st through 12th grades. Kindergartners will start on Tuesday, August 25th, and preschoolers will start on August 27th. That's KTOO News for now. This is Morning Edition.
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1: From Marketplace in Washington, I'm Kimberly Adams. We're continuing to follow the global bond market this morning. Here's a refresher of what we've seen in the last few days. First, investor jitters about borrowing, geopolitical conflict, and inflation drove the 30-year Treasury up to a nearly 20-year high. Then yesterday, the Treasury Department announced it would be buying up more longer-term bonds. That gave us some relief, and bond yields, that's the interest investors demand to hold the debt, began to fall, but today they're back up. I'm joined now by Diane Swonk, chief economist at the audit, tax, and advisory firm KPMG. Good morning, Diane.
7: Good morning.
1: Treasury intervened to try to stop bond yields from going up. It seemed to work for just a little bit yesterday, but now bond yields are headed right back to where they were. What happened?
7: What's important to understand is not only do we have a lot of debt, the U.S. government continues to run large deficits and is issuing enormous amount of debt, but that debt's also competing with globally debt coming from other developed countries that took on a lot of debt, and the debt from the AI boom, the data center boom, is also very large amounts of debt, and there's just not enough buyers for that debt. At the same time, those people who do buy the debt want compensation for inflation. So all of that pushes up the cost of that debt, and that is the interest rate.
1: What other tools besides buybacks does the Treasury have at its disposal to use in this situation?
7: This is really an unusual situation. We really need to think about what is our long-term fiscal sustainability. And that's a much harder kind of discussion. And neither party, we haven't run budget surpluses since the late 1990s and fiscal 2001. Back then, we were able to run fiscal surpluses for a bit. And we actually stopped issuing the 30-year Treasury bond for a period in time.
8: Diane Swonk is chief economist at the audit tax and advisory firm KPMG. Thank you, Diane.
7: Thank you.
8: Let's do the numbers. And checking in on the bond market again, the 10-year Treasury yield is up at 4.69%, and the yield on the 30-year bond is up at 5.23%. The Dow Industrial Average is down 305 points, that's 0.6%. The S&P 500 is down 0.3%, and the NASDAQ is down 0.6%.
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8: Earlier this year, President Trump signed an executive order aimed at fast-tracking the review of psychedelics for mental health disorders. And just last month, pharmaceutical giant Eli Lilly acquired the drug maker Atai Beckley, a company focused on developing psychedelic treatments for mental health conditions, for $2.8 billion. Joining me to discuss the current landscape for psychedelics is Josh Hardman, founder and editor of the website Psychedelic Alpha. Good morning, Josh.
9: Thanks for having me, Kimberly. Great to be here.
8: I think when people hear the term psychedelics, they might just know about mushrooms or acids or some of these other more recreational type drugs. What sorts of substances are we really talking about here, and what are their therapeutic uses?
9: Yes, I mean, in the drug development world, we're generally almost exclusively talking about synthetic versions of those drugs. So while people might take mushrooms and they might ingest the sort of whole mushroom, here they're sort of isolating the primary metabolite, so psilocybin, and, you know, developing it as a synthetic sort of pharmaceutical product. We are also talking about drugs like MDMA, known as Molly on the street, like LSD, known as acid. But in this context, they're really being used in a more sort of monitored clinical setting. You know, this isn't microdosing. These are large, very trippy sort of doses of these drugs, but it's happening under a controlled environment.
8: What is the legal landscape like around these drugs?
9: In the US, there are some states that have got ahead of the federal government as well. So looking particularly at Oregon and Colorado, where psilocybin, so that's the active ingredient in magic mushrooms, can be administered to clients under the supervision of a state-trained facilitator or a facilitator trained in the state's model. But it's not explicitly medical. At the federal level, all of these drugs, without exception, remain in Schedule 1 of the Controlled Substances Act. So if they were approved, at least those medical products would need to be rescheduled by the Drug Enforcement Administration to allow them to be used medically. If these drugs are approved, that opens up this whole set of other things that need to be met. So obviously rescheduling, reimbursement from insurance providers before they're really reaching Americans at any reasonable scale.
8: What is the current business landscape like around these drugs, and how would that have to change if you do see what the administration wants here?
9: Yeah, so at the moment, most of the business around psychedelics is in the drug development world. So there's around half a dozen publicly traded companies developing these psychedelic drugs and seeking FDA approval. Some of them are quite large, considering they just have sort of one main drug under development. So Definium Therapeutics, which is developing LSD, has a market cap of around $6 billion at the time of recording. And there's other companies like Compass Pathways and GH Research, Atai Beckley, obviously just acquired by Eli Lilly. So there's a small sort of pool of publicly traded developers, but there's also dozens of private startups working on developing other types of psychedelic drugs for approval. I think the real sort of shift in the business landscape has been that move away from sort of startups focused just on psychedelics towards large pharmaceutical companies like I just mentioned Eli Lilly, but also AbbVie and Otsuka becoming really involved in the psychedelics field. So that's been quite a big change. Now, if there were approvals, the key thing that needs to sort of change or develop is the involvement of care delivery sites. So particularly large national health systems, public health systems like the VA, they need to become involved more substantively and really work out how they're going to deliver these therapies, how they're going to pay for them, and how they're going to reach the patients that need them. So there's lots that needs to be done. Right now, almost all the money coming into the field is just going to this first goal of getting an approval for a drug.
8: Josh Hardman is founder and editor of Psychedelic Alpha, an independent media outlet looking at psychedelic medicines. Thank you so much.
9: Thank you very much.
8: In Washington, I'm Kimberly Adams with the Marketplace Morning Report. 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
14: Good morning. I'm Mike Lane from the KTOO newsroom. Taking a look at today's weather, we are expecting somewhere between a tenth and a quarter of an inch of rain today, with a high near 58 and winds out of the east at about 5 miles per hour. More rain tonight, another quarter to a half inch possible. An overnight low near 54 with winds out of the east at 5. Tomorrow, rain, a high of 58, southeast winds 5 to 10. Right now in the capital city, it's calm, no wind at all, and we have overcast conditions with 53 degrees at KTOO in downtown Juneau. More local and statewide news straight ahead. This is Morning Edition from KTOO.
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15: 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I'm Leila Fadel.
16: And I'm Sasha Pfeiffer. Who hasn't thought about ditching it all, going somewhere simpler, and starting over? That's what happens in the new movie, The Magic Faraway Tree. Claire Foy and Andrew Garfield play the parents of three young children who move from the city to the English countryside.
17: But seriously, will there be Wi-Fi?
18: There's this wood where we're going, and it's full of the most beautiful big trees.
19: Great. Trees. Literally the most boring things in the world.
16: The movie is based on a classic British children's book from the 1940s. It's sort of a mashup of The Wizard of Oz and Willy Wonka and the Chocolate Factory, a collection of oddball characters and spectacular costumes mixed with a dose of darkness.
20: Ooh, it's the land of goodies today. Oh, you'll have a great time up there, little one. Nothing to fear at all.
21: Except you must leave before the land turns. Otherwise, you'll be stuck there for good. You hear?
22: She does that a lot.
16: Andrew Garfield plays Tim, the goofy, devoted dad. Garfield was born in the U.S. but raised in England, so I asked him if he'd read The Magic Faraway Tree when he was young, or if it was any part of his childhood.
23: It wasn't, but Enid Blyton was definitely a part of my childhood. She wrote another set of very famous books called The Famous Five, which was for slightly older kids, and me and my brother were really, really into those. But what's kind of beautiful about discovering The Magic Faraway Tree now is that it coincides with a lot of my very, very close friends reading the Magic Faraway Tree books to their very young kids now. So we had a really sweet premiere in London where I was able to invite 8 or 9 of my closest friends from high school with their kids to a screening in Leicester Square. And I asked them all to send me their voice note reviews
3: little kid voices providing reviews?
23: It was across the board. It was raves across the board. They especially loved the farting, and they loved the fairies.
8: Hello. I'm Silky, so-called for my silky golden hair.
23: And they loved the adventures of the Treen Tree, and they also loved when I got covered in oil from the tractor.
3: The belching diesel.
21: What are you doing?
18: Oh, no, you know, getting the old tracky going. You know how it goes. Gonna make this baby sick.
16: I was looking up all the acting roles you've done in the past, and tell me if I'm wrong, but it seemed that Magic Faraway Tree was a somewhat rare example of you acting in a story aimed largely at children. Now, you certainly have done Spider-Man, but that was an adult and kid movie. What do you think you bring differently to your acting, if anything, when you're playing largely for an audience of lots of kids?
23: Yeah, you're right. It's the first time I've really made a film that was tailor-made for young kids, and it's something that I've wanted to do for a long, long time, but have been waiting for the right material to do it with. You know, I feel like that is a big responsibility. We're telling stories for young people that could be shaping their psyches in a certain way about right and wrong, about finding meaning, about adventure, about imagination. And I feel like this story had in it a kind of essentially good value system.
16: Although if a kid senses that they're being preached to about values, that might be a turnoff. So did you have to figure out how do you convey that message to a little kid without the eye roll?
23: Exactly. You have to fill it with fart jokes, and you have to, hide the medicine in a series of fantastical adventures. But also, I think there's a way of framing these stories in a way that doesn't feel preachy, that doesn't create an eye roll, but that actually goes, you know what? I want to be a part of something bigger. I want to go on adventures with my friends.
9: You're kidding me! What? Who is it?
8: The elves sent us. They said you might be able to help us.
9: Mr. Boom Boom helps no one but himself! So rude!
16: Besides your wonderful co-star, Claire Foy, who was so good as the mom, your wife, Polly, you had three kids in the movie. The oldest child is this girl who's named Beth in the movie. She's sullen and resentful. She complains about nature being dull.
21: The countryside. Have you gone completely insane?
8: I can't believe you let me talk you into this, Mum.
21: This is the oppression of the patriarchy right here.
16: My husband watched part of this movie with me, and he just thought you played a great, like, cranky kid. Mm-hmm. And he said to me, ask them if her normal disposition is rotten, which I think speaks to how well she was at that. How was it playing alongside those child actors?
23: Yeah, no, Delilah, who plays Beth, is anything but rotten. She is an intellect and a creative soul, full of love and connection. All three children, you know, we were worried, me and Claire. We were like, oh, God, how's this going to go? And are they going to be a nightmare? And I have to say, very, very quickly, we both looked at each other and kind of breathed a sigh of relief, going, oh, gosh, we just want to hang out with these people all the time.
8: What's a dream binder?
10: It's something that me and your dad made when we were students. It's a place where you record your dreams.
16: There's also a theme in the movie that may go over kids' heads. It's more geared toward adults, and it's about what happens when you stop chasing your dreams. Claire is going through what she called her dream binder with her kids, talking about all her youthful hopes that never materialized.
10: There we are.
21: Dad wanted to be a rock star.
10: He did, yeah, among other things.
8: Why didn't he?
10: Well, he was busy looking after you lot.
8: Oh.
10: Which let me go after my dreams.
16: I found a review of The Magic Faraway Tree that in part says this. This was a nice, charming, at times incredibly cheesy and schmaltzy viewing that is completely harmless and will certainly appeal to families. It made me laugh, and I wonder if when you hear that you say, ouch, or are you thinking, great, the world needs more of that?
23: I'm not mad at that review. I think that there's a sweet undertone in that review. I think families are longing for that. They're longing for simple, sweet, joyful experiences in the movie theater, and I think the kids I've seen in the theater watching this are rapt, and they're just completely engaged with what's on the screen, and it's a beautiful thing to see.
3: That's Andrew Garfield. He stars in the new movie, The Magic Faraway Tree. Thank you, Andrew.
23: Thanks for having me.
16: This is NPR News.
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25: Live from NPR News, I'm Lakshmi Singh. The federal government is still spending more than it takes in, and that puts the U.S. government debt above $40 trillion. NPR Scott Horsley says the country sank $2 trillion in the red this year alone.
26: It's partly because the debt itself has gotten so big. You know, when you carry a big balance on your credit card, the interest payments go up. But it's also because the people who lend the government money are demanding higher interest rates now. This week, the interest rate on a 30-year government bond was the highest it's been in almost two decades.
25: A court in China has sentenced the founder of Evergrande Group, once one of China's biggest property developers, to life in prison. In Beijing, NPR's Jennifer Pak reports the company's downfall was a symbol of unsustainable economic growth in China.
27: Evergrande's founder, Xu Jiaying, also known in Cantonese as Hui Kaiyan, relied on borrowing cheap, easy credit to grow. Other property firms did the same, but Evergrande was just more brazen, racking up a debt of over $300 billion by 2021. And that's because investors and homebuyers all bought into this belief that housing prices would only go up.
25: Liberia has received the first group of 1,200 migrants ordered to leave the United States under a third country immigration policy President Trump defends as a lawful response to a national security crisis. 20 people were flown into Roberts International Airport outside Monrovia today. 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
13: You're listening to Morning Edition from KTOO. I'm Mike Lane. It's 7:31. Thanks for joining me. Several trails in East Anchorage are closed after an increase in brown bear encounters in the area. That's according to a multi-agency statement from Anchorage Parks and Recreation, Department of Fish and Game, and Bureau of Land Management Tuesday. Multiple trails in Far North Bicentennial Park and the Campbell Tract are temporarily closed with no timeline for reopening, according to the statement. The closure is a precautionary measure after close encounters between trail users and brown bears, as well as observations made by biologists with the Alaska Department of Fish and Game and the Federal Bureau of Land Management. The announcement comes days after a woman was attacked and injured on the Wolverine Bowl Trail on Anchorage's hillside. The statement says the temporary closure will provide space for bears to forage in the area while also reducing the risk of negative encounters. Officials urge the public to respect trail closures and to exercise caution and bear awareness. Meanwhile, wildlife officials are also warning of aggressive river otters on Anchorage waterways. That's after at least two river otter attacks, one on a human, another on a dog, since late July, according to Fish and Game. And for now, that's KTOO News. More coming your way in about 12 minutes. Today is Thursday, August 20th, and we are expecting five cruise ships in port today. The New Amsterdam arrived at 7 a.m. They'll depart at 4:30 this afternoon. Norwegian Jade arrived at 7 a.m., and they'll depart at 8 p.m., The Emerald Princess will be here at 1 p.m. They'll depart at 8:30 tonight. Celebrity Solstice arrives at 1:30 this afternoon. They'll depart at 8:30 this evening. And Carnival Luminosa gets here at 2 o'clock this afternoon and will leave town at 11 tonight. And later today on Juno Afternoon with Boston Christopher, artist Jill Castine will talk about her recent $15,000 grant award from the Native Arts and Culture Foundation. Plus, a look at the University of Alaska Southeast's High School Mind Training Pathway Program and updates from the Juno Commission on Aging. Catch Juno Afternoon right here on KTOO at 3 o'clock with a rebroadcast at 7 o'clock. This is Morning Edition from KTOO. 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
3: 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I'm Sasha Pfeiffer.
4: And I'm Leila Fadel. A whistleblower and former employee of Meta has alleged that CEO Mark Zuckerberg created a corporate culture that made it, quote, practically impossible to add features that effectively address concerns about young people's well-being and safety. The employee was testifying in a California federal court on Wednesday in the landmark child safety trial against Meta brought by a group of states. NPR's John Ruwich is covering the trial and is with me now. Good morning, John.
5: Hey, Leila.
4: So who is this whistleblower and what did he say?
5: The man's name is Arturo Bejar. He worked at Meta for a total of 8 years across two stints between 2009 and 2021, and he worked on user safety issues. Bejar is fairly well known when it comes to allegations that Meta's platforms, those are Facebook and Instagram, played a part in exacerbating teen mental health problems. He testified on the issue before a Senate committee in 2023.

0: public testimony, Todd Lando of the Central Marin Fire Department said the old versions of the rules where there was no vegetation would be much easier for inspectors.
1: A clean zone zero is a 5-minute inspection with one question: is anything combustible within 5 feet? Easy for the homeowner to understand and take action on.
0: Since these new rules allow some plants, he's worried there'll be more debate and conflict with homeowners about what complies. Regulators have said that when these rules take effect for existing homes in 3 years, the focus will be more on education at first.
2: So given all the pushback and controversy and compromises, what are the chances other states will copy California's rules?
0: I mean, California's wildfire policy does set a precedent nationwide. It was the first state to adopt wildfire building codes that require fire-resistant construction materials. Several states have done that since, but as we've seen, a lot of concerns about plants, and California's going to have to figure this out.
2: Definitely. Thank you, Lauren.
0: Thank you.
2: That's NPR's Lauren Sommer. This is NPR News.
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0: You are listening to KTOO's Tlingit Word of the Week. This week's word comes from Kehinak John Martin. And the word this week is ch'uk.
1: Ch'uk.
0: That means coho or silver salmon. And here's a sentence. It was from Yakutat that the coho were born. Let's hear it again.
1: Ch'uk.
0: Coho or silver salmon. Ganesh Chish to Hune Lance Twitchell, Gold Belt Heritage Foundation, and the University of Alaska Southeast for this audio.
2: Kehinuk John Martin was Dakdain Tan and a child of a Kaguantan man. He is from the Hunakawu, the people of Huna, and was a contributing elder and speaker at many language immersion gatherings in Glacier Bay, Yakutat, and Juneau. He attended boarding school in Shkakwe, Skagway, and attended Gonzaga University.
0: Tune in next week for another Tlingit Word of the Week from KTOO.
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4: Good morning, and thanks for waking up with KTOO. I'm Mike Lane. The time is 7:45. The U.S. Department of Agriculture filed to rescind the roadless rule on Tuesday. A rescission would allow new road construction in undeveloped parts of national forests across the country, including the Tongass National Forest. Nearly half of the Tongass is inventoried as roadless. The rule has flip-flopped multiple times since it was established to protect forest lands in 2001. Rolling it back again aligns with President Donald Trump's executive orders to stimulate logging and other natural resource extraction in Alaska. Yolanda Fulmer is a Tlingit culture bearer and activist with Women's Earth and Climate Action Network in Juneau. She says she doesn't want to see roadless protections end in the Tongass.
5: It's not just about trees for us. This is our homeland. You know, for Tlingit people, the forests, the water, the animals that are sustaining us, you know, this is spiritual for us. It's not just physical. And for us, you know, these forests, we don't consider them just undeveloped land. These are places that provide for us. These are places that named us. These are places that know us.
4: She says it's exhausting to have to fight for protections over and over again. Alaska Native people throughout Southeast voiced broad opposition to ending the rule during subsistence hearings before the Trump administration rolled it back in 2020. That's according to a 2024 paper by U.S. Forest Service scientists that analyzed testimony from more than 190 Southeast residents. Logan Berner is a forest ecologist at the University of Alaska Southeast and the Alaska Coastal Rainforest Center in Juneau. He says debate over the rule raises an important question for American society.
6: How much do we value increased timber extraction and mining at the expense of these intact ecosystems that provide a suite of really important services as well?
4: In its press release, the USDA says the roadless rule is a barrier to reducing wildfire risk. But Berner disagrees. He and his colleagues wrote a paper published in the journal Biological Conservation in June that called the Trump administration's reasoning flawed.
6: Roads are a really key avenue by which ignitions for wildfires occur. So something like 85% or more of the wildfire ignitions that occur within the country occur adjacent to roads.
4: And the Tongass is a high-latitude temperate rainforest where wildfires are rare. Berner also says it could be fiscally irresponsible for the Forest Service to build new roads. Nationally, the agency has a backlog of deferred maintenance for existing roads and bridges that totaled about $7 billion last year. And ending the ban on new roads has been widely unpopular in the past. When the first Trump administration rolled back the roadless rule in 2020, nearly all of the public comments advocated to keep it in place. The proposed rescission is scheduled to be published in the Federal Register on Thursday. The public has about a month to comment on it. The deadline is September 21st. More local and statewide news coming your way in about 30 minutes during our extended newscast. And across the country, law enforcement is facing increased scrutiny over AI-powered surveillance cameras that capture vehicle data. How police are using these cameras and why many communities are pushing back. That's coming up on Here and Now at 8 o'clock this morning, right here on KTOO and online at KTOO.org. This is Morning Edition.
7: ...to decide on whether to approve the coal mine expansion by the end of August. For NPR News, I'm Gabriel Pietrazio in Burnham, New Mexico.
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0: In 1977, the psychobilly band The Cramps recorded a studio album that never saw the light of day. The recording sat in a garage for decades.
1: It's like the tomb underneath Tutankhamun's tomb, which never got raided because the raiders simply never knew it existed.
0: I'm Juana Summers. A new Cramps album, Gravest Gravy, on All Things Considered from NPR News.
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6: 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It's 8:20. Good morning. Now, our extended newscast. Alaska's highest court heard oral arguments earlier this month over the constitutionality of a school district's bathroom policy. The case involves an elementary transgender student who sued the Matanuska-Susitna Borough School District, arguing the policy violates his privacy rights. KTOO's Jamie Deep has more.
8: The Matsu Borough School District's current policy requires students to use restrooms that correspond with their sex assigned at birth or to use a single-occupant restroom. Anchorage attorney Susan Orlansky is representing XA, the elementary student who originally sued the district over its policy in 2024. The student's initials are being used throughout the case to protect his privacy. Orlansky argued before the Alaska Supreme Court that the policy singles XA out from his peers and violates his privacy rights under the state constitution.
9: Between the explicit terms of the policy that exclude XA from the boys' bathroom and the practical consequences of trying to use the girls' bathroom, XA is functionally exiled from all the communal restrooms and must use the single-occupant restroom.
8: Instead, Orlansky argues that transgender students like XA should be able to work with school administrators to come up with a suitable alternative.
9: There are less restrictive alternatives. There are ways of protecting every student's bodily privacy without stigmatizing and exiling the transgender students into a single-occupant bathroom.
8: Orlansky says the previous guidelines of the Matsu District accomplished this. They allowed students to use restrooms that corresponded with their gender identity. They also required administrators to work with the student and family on creating a plan to address their needs. But the district school board approved the current policy in 2022, overturning the 7-year-old guidelines. In response to XA suing the district in 2024, the state superior court ruled in 2025 that the district's current policy does not violate XA's constitutional privacy rights. XA appealed that decision earlier this year. Clinton Campion represents the school district in the case. He argues that the Superior Court's decision should be upheld and that the policy has not harmed XA.
10: XA's testimony is that he generally feels pretty normal at school. He thinks school's pretty cool and he's treated well. He's called by the name that he chooses. He feels free to present in the manner in which he wants to present. His mother agreed that the school had worked well to reduce any concerns that she had.
8: He argues that by providing every student access to a single-occupant restroom, the district is not violating XA's privacy rights.
10: I'm not here arguing that this court needs to say every communal bathroom needs to be made available. What we're asking you to do is to find that what this school district did is constitutional.
8: Campion added that the current policy helps protect XA's privacy because using a boys' restroom would also reveal his transgender identity. He references behavior the school's principal has had to navigate around students looking under bathroom stalls. He says students would be able to figure out XA's transgender identity because he wouldn't be using the urinal.
10: I think the record reflects that Principal One suspected that kids would be curious, and that I think that this court can conclude that boys would have figured out that XA is a biological female. And then so there's a that's the privacy interest that's addressed.
8: The state filed an amicus brief in support of the district, agreeing that the Mat-Su Borough School District's policy is constitutional. In her closing, Orlansky, representing XA, reiterated that she is asking the court to declare the policy unconstitutional and that there are ways to create policies that protect the privacy and rights of all students without singling anyone out. She says the court should keep in mind that identities beyond the gender binary exist.
9: The world is more complicated. It is not a gender binary, and courts and communities need to wrestle with how do you treat the child that doesn't fit in one of the two most standard categories. And we're asking this court, you know, to be mindful of what we now know and not to pretend we are 80 years ago when we first had two kinds of bathrooms for people to use.
8: The Supreme Court has not issued a decision on the case. Decisions can take months to be issued after oral arguments. Reporting in Juneau, I'm Jamie Deep.
11: And the city and borough of Juneau did a preliminary assessment of residential damage from the glacial outburst flood that crested last Thursday. Compared to previous years, it was minor. Ryan O'Shaughnessy is the city's emergency manager. Out of 185 homes assessed along the Mendenhall River, he says 10 were affected, mostly on Meander Way and Kilowich Drive, and only two saw minor damage on View Drive.
12: When we say affected, we mean a small amount of water in a crawl space or a garage, a non-living area. An easy way to think about that is something you could use a shop vac for. When we say minor damage, that's when we see homes that have inundation in a living space, but typically not higher than a standard electrical outlet.
11: Those damages are estimated to total less than $600,000. Last year, around 50 homes were impacted, and when the catastrophic flood struck in 2024, around 300 homes flooded. O'Shaughnessy says he plans to finalize the damage assessment by the end of next week. Then he'll submit it to the Alaska Division of Homeland Security and Emergency Management.
12: They can make decisions about whether or not to turn on different emergency and disaster programs, like individual assistance or temporary housing assistance.
11: He says residents who believe they weren't included in the preliminary assessment should report any damage to their homes using the city's web form. O'Shaughnessy says the primary damage to public infrastructure was some scouring at the abutment of the Mendenhall River footbridge near Diamond Park. The city and U.S. Army Corps of Engineers are still assessing damage to the flood wall made of HESCO barriers. And the U.S. Department of Agriculture filed to rescind the roadless rule on Tuesday. A rescission would allow new road construction in undeveloped parts of national forests across the country, including the Tongass National Forest. Nearly half of the Tongass is inventoried as roadless. The rule has flip-flopped multiple times since it was established to protect forest lands in 2001. Rolling it back again aligns with President Donald Trump's executive orders to stimulate logging and other natural resource extraction in Alaska. Yolanda Fulmer is a Tlingit culture bearer and activist with Women's Earth and Climate Action Network in Juneau. She says she doesn't want to see roadless protections end in the Tongass.
13: It's not just about trees for us. This is our homeland. You know, for Tlingit people, the forests, the water, the animals that are sustaining us, you know, this is spiritual for us. It's not just physical. And for us, you know, these forests, we don't consider them just undeveloped land. These are places that provide for us. These are places that named us. These are places that know us.
11: She says it's exhausting to have to fight for protections over and over again. Alaska Native people throughout Southeast voiced broad opposition to ending the rule during subsistence hearings before the Trump administration rolled it back in 2020. That's according to a 2024 paper by U.S. Forest Service scientists that analyzed testimony from more than 190 Southeast residents. Logan Berner is a forest ecologist at the University of Alaska Southeast and the Alaska Coastal Rainforest Center in Juneau. He says debate over the rule raises an important question for American society.
14: How much do we value increased timber extraction and mining at the expense of these intact ecosystems that provide a suite of really important services as well?
11: In its press release, the USDA says the roadless rule is a barrier to reducing wildfire risk, but Berner disagrees. He and his colleagues wrote a paper published in the journal Biological Conservation in June that called the Trump administration's reasoning flawed.
14: Roads are a really key avenue by which ignitions for wildfires occur. So something like 85% or more of the wildfire ignitions that occur within the country occur adjacent to roads.
11: And the Tongass is a high-latitude temperate rainforest where wildfires are rare. Berner also says it could be fiscally irresponsible for the Forest Service to build new roads. Nationally, the agency has a backlog of deferred maintenance for existing roads and bridges that totaled about $7 billion last year. And ending the ban on new roads has been widely unpopular in the past. When the first Trump administration rolled back the roadless rule in 2020, nearly all of the public comments advocated to keep it in place. The proposed rescission is scheduled to be published in the Federal Register on Thursday. The public has about a month to comment on it. The deadline is September 21st. And voters in New Napachuck had only 3 hours to cast primary ballots in person on Tuesday. As KYUK's Evan Erickson reports, state election officials haven't provided a reason, but Alaska Native voting advocates say it's part of a long-standing pattern.
15: New Napachuck's polls didn't open until around 5 p.m. on Election Day, according to an Alaska Native voting group. The State Division of Elections did not provide information about the circumstances behind the delay when reached by email Tuesday evening. Eva Lou Blanchette, a volunteer with advocacy group Get Out the Native Vote, had planned to fly to New Napachuck to assist elders and others unable to make it in person to the polls, but her flight from Bethel early Tuesday morning was canceled.
16: When I was contacting my family, my aunt that lives in New Napachuck, that I was unable to make it, she told me that there basically was nowhere to vote at that time, and it was about 11 a.m.
15: Blanchette says an election worker told her that bad weather in New Napachuck may have played a part in delaying election materials that had to be shuttled across the river that bisects the community. Get Out the Native Vote director Michelle Sparks says she sees New Napachuck's late poll opening as evidence of a longer-term failure by the Division of Elections to provide safeguards when hiring poll workers in rural communities.
17: But if you're just relying on one person, people get sick, people end up having to be medevaced, people end up, you know, leaving for a job, and then a community is left helpless while we scramble to try to find coverage for them.
15: It wasn't immediately clear on Tuesday evening how many poll workers had been hired in New Napachuck. Sparks says the issue in New Napachuck is part of a pattern that can feed voter apathy in rural Alaska. In 2024, primary polling locations in Kaktovik and Wales failed to open at all. And in 2022, primary polling places in Tununik and Otmautluk also failed to open. There are 343 voters registered in New Napachuck. In Bethel, I'm Evan Erickson.
11: For now, that's KTOO News. 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
18: Live from NPR News in Boston, I'm Steve Brown. Russia has launched a massive nighttime aerial attack on Kyiv using missiles and drones, killing at least 16 people in the city and surrounding region. Ukrainian President Volodymyr Zelensky has urged countries to send more Patriot air defense interceptors as Ukraine struggles with a shortage. The attack targeted Kyiv, leaving about 40 people wounded. Russia claims it hit a Kyiv industrial site involved in missile production. The World Health Organization says Congo will receive 70,000 doses of the Ervebo vaccine. This move is seen as a major boost to efforts to contain what officials describe as the fastest Ebola outbreak in history. The Ervebo vaccine is licensed for Ebola virus, but is not for the Bundibugyo virus, which is responsible for the current outbreak. WHO says early data suggest it may provide some protection. Prince Harry and his wife Meghan will return to the United Kingdom, seemingly marking an end to a years-long rift with the royal family. Britain's Daily Telegraph newspaper reported yesterday that the couple won't resume their roles as working members of the royal family, but returning to Britain means King Charles, who is being treated for an undisclosed form of cancer, will get to see more of his grandchildren. You're listening to Here and Now.
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0: 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IndyCar will race around the National Mall.
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0: Live from NPR News in Boston, I'm Steve Brown. Israel's military has announced its first criminal investigations into troop conduct in the Gaza war. The focus is on the killings of a 5-year-old and her family trapped in a vehicle and of 15 Palestinian paramedics. The military says it will not investigate 3 other attacks that killed aid workers with World Central Kitchen and Doctors Without Borders. The announcement follows reviews of 150 incidents. The military statement does not mention many other high-profile killings that Israel has pledged to investigate during the war. The national debt has surpassed a record $40 trillion, highlighting the impact of defense costs, social programs, and interest on the deficit. This milestone comes just 5 months after hitting $39 trillion. Experts say the growing debt is already affecting Americans by raising borrowing costs and lowering wages. Advocates for a balanced budget warn of tougher fiscal trade-offs ahead. Walmart reported its slowest growth in U.S. comparable sales in 6 years during its most recent quarter, and it offered a reserved, upgraded outlook. The results announced today fanned some concerns about its core low-income shoppers who are spending cautiously as they see prices go up at the gas pump and everywhere else. You're listening to Here and Now.
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0: living in truth on the doorway as you walked in. And now that's one of the places that the booksellers have been attacked for alleged sedition.
1: So give us an example of what sort of books you would find in those Hong Kong bookstores that you couldn't find in mainland China.
0: So I think the most surprising thing I saw in one of these bookstores was a biography of the highest profile political prisoner in Hong Kong right now, which is Jimmy Lai, who had run the Apple Daily newspaper that was a tabloid kind of newspaper, but also ran very hard-hitting political attacks on the Communist Party system. So the fact that there was a sympathetic biography of him by a Western journalist for sale in Hong Kong was truly surprising to me.
1: And Jimmy Lai has been imprisoned in Hong Kong now for more than 5 years. So the fact that you were able to see a book for sale about him when he's sort of enemy number one for the communist state, as far as Hong Kong is concerned, is really interesting. Well, Jeff, most recently, last month, staff at least two independent bookstores in Hong Kong were arrested and charged with sedition. One of them has already shut down. Another one, which has been around for 50 years, I remember it from my years living in Hong Kong in the late 90s, early 2000s, has said that it will have to shut down when its current lease expires. Tell us what's going on.
0: So what I think is most interesting about this is, in a way, that they existed at all for the first years after the national security law came in. And I think it reflects something very subtle and important about the way in which the screws have been tightening on Hong Kong. There have been ways that some sectors have been targeted, like newspapers early on, but others have been allowed more breathing space to try to give a kind of international business community an idea that things can't be that repressive if you're able to see something going on that you couldn't see on the mainland. So the bookstores are one example of a place that it felt that it was inevitable that they were going to be targeted and shut down. But the fact that it didn't happen right away made it a smaller news story globally than it would have been earlier on. And the same thing has happened with different sectors of society being targeted by political persecution.
1: Is one country, two systems just completely dead and gone? And how is China rolling back civil liberties there bit by bit?
0: So I think they've rolled back the civil liberties in all kinds of realms. One thing that's really a dramatic change, the first important protests in the 2010s were young people fighting against the bringing into Hong Kong of mainland style patriotic education, which meant that in Hong Kong, you used to be able to teach in schools about things like the Tiananmen protests of 1989, things that were completely taboo on the mainland. And you could even have a Hong Kong history museum that would have a display about those events. One of the most chilling things I saw on my last visit was the way the Hong Kong History Museum has been redone so that the first thing that school children coming into it see is an exhibit celebrating the national security law, celebrating the crackdown on the 2019 protests. There was some violence by crowds during 2019. There was more violence by police. What you don't see in that exhibition is any sign of violence by police. And all you see repeated over and over again is the violence by crowds. It's not a perfect analogy or anything to say about this, but if you're familiar with the Cold War, where there was a kind of tight control within the Soviet Union, and then a little bit more space in places like Poland and Czechoslovakia for people to do certain kinds of things that maybe were making use of small amounts of extra space, Hong Kong is in some ways like that. And we can think about that as a reason why at a bookstore they might find very inspiring to put up a quotation by Vaclav Havel, who was somebody who had creatively made use of the space that existed in a Soviet-run place. And then eventually, in a very inspiring thing, not that we can see anything like this on the horizon for Hong Kong, eventually was able to live in a freer kind of place.
1: Yeah, for younger listeners, Vaclav Havel was a poet, playwright, and dissident who went on to become a statesman and a leader of the Free Czech Republic after the end of communism. I think one of the things that is really important to, explain to listeners, though, Jeff, is Hong Kong had always had this reputation as a dynamic, cosmopolitan, free entrepot, a hub where you could do anything, you could say anything, you could make money. It was capitalism unleashed, unbridled. And China knows that a lot of money is made in Hong Kong. So to the extent that they're cracking down there, you know, there's always been the question of, by cracking down in Hong Kong, does China risk killing the golden goose?
0: Yeah, I think that's a great way to think about it. It is important to know that Hong Kong was never a fully democratic place. It was controlled by colonial authorities,
1: right?
0: But it had a lot of civil liberties. One of the things about that concern with not killing the golden goose is one reason why the repression has been kind of gradual and why there still are elements of porousness. You can still go on and check your Gmail as soon as you land in Hong Kong, which is something that you can't do on the mainland. And I think that's a way to try to keep business people still coming in. I think one of the models that the Chinese Communist Party has is Singapore, which has thrived as a center for capitalism, but there aren't mass protests there of the sort that were taking place in Hong Kong in the 2010s. There are elections, but they're structured so that one party keeps winning. They have wonderful bookstores. You can buy all sorts of books there, but not ones that directly criticize the Singapore authorities in certain ways. So I think the model is to try to have a way that there could be preserved the sort of capitalist aspects, consumerist aspects, but not the political sides to it.
1: So, Jeff, I'm wondering, what is the takeaway from the bookstore raids that are going on? They're a lens to a larger story. What is that larger story?
0: I think the larger story is that it's been common at any point where there's crisis in Hong Kong to talk about the death of the city. And I think it's important to realize that there's a spirit to the city that perseveres even when there are changes for the worse. So I think the fact that people were daring to do what they did with the bookstores for as long as they could was an expression of a special kind of Hong Kong spirit that's still there and that we should expect to see just in more underground kinds of ways. We shouldn't count Hong Kong out.
1: Jeff Wasserstrom is a historian and China scholar at University of California, Irvine. Jeff, thank you so much for joining us.
0: Thanks for having me on.
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8: You're listening to Statewide News from Alaska Public Media. I'm Ava White. The city and borough of Juneau did a preliminary assessment of residential damage from the glacial outburst flood that crested last Thursday. It was minor compared to previous years. Ryan O'Shaughnessy is the city's emergency manager. Out of 185 homes assessed along the Mendenhall River, he says 10 were affected and only 2 saw minor damage.
9: When we say affected, we mean a small amount of water in a crawl space or a garage, a non-living area. An easy way to think about that is something you could use a shop vac for. When we say minor damage, that's when we see homes that have inundation in a living space, but typically not higher than a standard electrical outlet.
8: Last year, around 50 homes were impacted, and when the catastrophic flood struck in 2024, around 300 homes flooded. O'Shaughnessy says he plans to finalize the damage assessment by the end of next week. Then he'll submit it to the Alaska Division of Homeland Security and Emergency Management. The city and the U.S. Army Corps of Engineers are still assessing damage to the flood wall made of HESCO barriers.
2: Voters in Nunatpichuk had only 3 hours to cast primary ballots in person on Tuesday, KYUK's Evan Erickson reports.
10: Nunatpichuk's polls didn't open until around 5 p.m. on Election Day, according to an Alaska Native voting group. The State Division of Elections did not provide information about the circumstances behind the delay when reached by email Tuesday evening. Ivalu Blanchette, a volunteer with advocacy group Get Out the Native Vote, had planned to fly to Nunatpichuk to assist elders and others unable to make it in person to the polls, but her flight from Bethel early Tuesday morning was canceled.
11: When I was contacting my family, my aunt that lives in Nunatpichuk, that I was unable to make it, she told me that there basically was nowhere to vote at that time, and it was about 11 a.m.
10: Get Out the Native Vote director Michelle Sparks says she sees Nunatpichuk's late poll opening as evidence of a longer-term failure by the Division of Elections to provide safeguards when hiring poll workers in rural communities.
12: But if you're just relying on one person, people get sick, people end up having to be medevaced, people end up, you know, leaving for a job, and then a community is left helpless while we scramble to try to find coverage for them.
10: Sparks says the issue in Nunatpichuk is part of a pattern that can feed voter apathy in rural Alaska. In 2024, primary polling locations in Kaktovik and Wales failed to open at all. And in 2022, primary polling places in Tununik and Otmalkluk also failed to open. In Bethel, I'm Evan Erickson.
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2: This is Statewide News from Alaska Public Media. I'm Ava White. More than 150 firefighters are slowly making progress on the destructive Muckluk fire in the eastern interior community of Tok. State fire officials say a downed power line sparked the fire on Monday. Since then, it's damaged or destroyed at least 20 homes and burned over 5,000 acres. As of Wednesday evening, the Muckluk fire was at 16% containment. As Shelby Herbert reports for the Alaska Desk, many locals are struggling to process what's happened, but they're finding little ways to cope.
15: Her bird bath survived.
16: Yeah, the bird bath survived. Now we just got to see if the firefighters will water it for us.
17: Robert Nelson and his wife, Helena Fix-Nelson, survey what remains of their home in Tok. It's where they built a life for almost 20 years, where they raised kids, grandkids, dogs, bees, and gardens.
15: Kind of a kick in the gut, right? Mm. And there's where my bees sat.
18: Yeah, there's the bees.
15: And all the clover we planted. And some of our trees survived, some didn't. Yeah. It was beautiful and green.
17: Now it's all a heap of cinders and twisted metal, except for their greenhouse, where healthy squash flowers bloom and tomatoes hang heavy on the vine.
19: Our delphiniums are still kicking. But I can't see it through the weeds now, but our carrots did okay. Our potatoes over there are a little crispy, but...
17: They say they can't make sense of what burned and what didn't. The fire began just a few blocks away and tore through in a matter of hours, skipping over some cars and houses while incinerating others. A wall of noxious white smoke hangs over the town. On the north side of the highway, you don't have to go too far down any of Tok's gravel roads before you start to see trees that are still on fire, rows of burned-out vehicles, and scorched water tanks that are the only clue a house ever stood there. Rob Allen is the state's fire management officer for the northern region. At a community meeting on Tuesday, he said personnel are still trying to survey the damage.
20: Right now, we've been too busy trying to save the structures that are still there to get a good count on what has happened inside that footprint. All our focus has been today trying to keep those homes that are still in there protected.
17: Officials also told residents that more personnel are on their way, including fire crews from Canada. They said the forecast will bring cooler temperatures, but also a chance of lightning strikes, which could spark more fires. And they said evacuation orders could change within the coming days, depending on how the fire behaves. residents should be prepared to get up and go. Pei Brigner runs local restaurant Soho Thai Takeaway and Cafe. It's shut down because it's in the evacuation zone. She says she's haunted by the sound of propane tanks exploding at her neighbors' houses as they burned.
18: You will see the flame by one, propane popping. Yeah, you hear that a whole 6 hours.
17: So she's found a distraction through her vocation. Behind a tower of styrofoam containers, she and her friends are cooking up a storm of comfort food for firefighters and evacuees.
18: First time, actually, I cook pancake, and it's a Thai pancake. I burned the pancake so many times, like, oh.
17: Help is also pouring in from outside. Almost too much, according to emergency officials, who caution that the small community can become overwhelmed by unrequested donations. Instead, they're asking would-be donors to wait until local organizations and emergency management partners have shared specific needs. Reporting from Tok, I'm Shelby Herbert.
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22: 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It's Thursday, August 20th, and it's been nearly 2 years since Hurricane Helene devastated parts of North Carolina with flash floods. Next time on 1A, as tourists trickle back into Asheville, hear from the locals still recovering from the damage. That's next on 1A. It's 10 a.m. This is KTOO.

0: This is 1A. I'm Jen White. On the night of September 27th, 2024, Hurricane Helene dropped a historic wall of rain on the southern Appalachians, 31 inches in 3 days. The Swannanoa River rose 27 feet, roads, bridges, and entire communities gone.
1: I'm okay.
2: My car is gone.
1: I'm okay. It's okay.
2: Everything's okay. Gone. It's all gone.
1: It's okay.
0: More than 250 people died across the southeast, more than 100 of them in North Carolina alone. It was the deadliest hurricane to hit the continental United States since Katrina. Today, we're checking in on how much Western North Carolina has rebuilt in the nearly 2 years since the storm and how far it still has to go. Joining us from North Carolina is Corey Valancourt. He's the Helene Recovery and Investigations Reporter for the Asheville Citizen-Times. Corey, welcome to the program.
3: Hi, Jen. Thanks for having me.
0: But recovery isn't only about rebuilding roads, bridges, or homes. It's also about processing what happened. And that's where our second guest comes in. Andrew Iden is the National Book Award-winning co-author of the March Trilogy about John Lewis. He wrote the series alongside the late congressman. Iden lived through the storm himself, and he's since put together a graphic novel anthology that pairs storm survivors with writers and illustrators to tell their own stories of the storm. It's called Island in the Sky, A People's History of Hurricane Helene. Andrew, thanks for joining us.
4: Thanks so much for having me, Jen.
0: And we want to hear from you. Did you live through Hurricane Helene? How has recovery gone for you? Email us at 1A@WAMU.org. Corey, you've been covering Hurricane Helene and the recovery since the storm hit. Where were you on that first day?
3: Well, Jen, on that first day, I left my house about 3 a.m. and headed down to my office. I was working for the Smoky Mountain News at the time in Haywood County, and pretty quickly got trapped in Waynesville. Bridges had gone underwater, and a lot of roads were blocked. And so I just walked around as much as I could during the day, trying to take in whatever I could.
0: I know if you're trapped in a place, you only get a sense of the immediate consequences of the storm. But when did the scale of the damage begin to come clear?
3: The storm happened on a Friday, and that was quite a hectic day. But by dinner time, it had largely subsided and people were dealing with the fallout. It took me 2 days to get over to Canton, another severely affected community in Haywood County, and probably another day to visit some of the other counties or the other municipalities in Haywood County. And then even more days to get out to the larger region as a whole, because there were so many interruptions with landslides blocking roads and down power lines and trees. So it was extremely difficult, Jen.
0: And help us understand the scale of the damage the storm caused, because it's one thing to read, you know, about roads being washed out or power lines being down, but living through the results of Hurricane Helene, I mean, just give us a sense of what that was like.
3: Sure. So there were more than 73,000 homes damaged across the 30-something disaster-declared counties. Some say much more than 73,000. Damage to 9,400 sites on state-owned roads. Damage to 7,000 sites on private roads and private bridges. Interstate 40 was destroyed and closed for more than 5 months. That's an ongoing $2 billion project that won't be completed until 2028. 30,000 septic systems failed, 2,000 landslides, communications infrastructure failed, e-commerce was halted, gasoline and groceries were rationed for a time. The initial damage estimate from the state was $60 billion, billion with a B. As of June 10th, the last figures I could find from Governor Josh Stein's office were that the federal government had awarded North Carolina about $8.3 billion. A July 22nd letter from the governor's recovery office said we had actually received $3.3 billion. The General Assembly had appropriated about $2.4 billion, mostly for federal matching funds and administrative costs. So even if those numbers are a little old or slightly off, that's the scale of the aid that we've been provided from the federal government. $60 billion in damage, $8.3 billion awarded, $3.3 billion received.
0: Yeah, so a fraction of what's needed for a full recovery. Andrew, you lived through the storm yourself. Waters rose around your home. And you write in the preface of the graphic novel, Islands in the Sky, that it wasn't just the scale of the storm that set it apart. We heard a really good description there from Corey. It was also the way it cut off communication from the rest of the world. How did you experience that sudden inability to talk to people on the outside?
1: Well, you get that first ding on your cell phone that's just like, cell phone's dead. And you don't have a landline. There's no way to reach anybody. But the scariest was for me when I put in the batteries on the old radio and started dialing through and just getting nothing but static. Mm. And it's this loneliness that you feel. And then we remember walking outside and trying to hike down just to my driveway where the creek was and looking around and seeing nothing but water all the way across. I mean, it must have been 500 to 800 feet wide from a creek that was usually 5 feet wide. And then you're trying to get in touch with your neighbors. And at this point, we're kind of, we were friends who have walkie-talkies. And we were so glad that we were playing like eight-year-olds and had our mm-hmm. walkie-talkies to communicate. And that was how we were swapping information. And you just have to process the loneliness first, and then you can process the damage that you're seeing.
0: Yeah. Well, as Corey laid out, Helene caused roughly $60 billion and damage. Here's North Carolina Governor Josh Stein in July talking about the recovery effort.
5: We need federal support. We need the government not to forget Western North Carolina, and I will do everything in my power to make sure they do not.
0: Jenny in North Carolina also wrote to us. Her Asheville apartment was flooded, and she and her family eventually permanently relocated. Here's what she had to say. The trauma of losing our home was only intensified by the stress of dealing with FEMA. We were met with a slow, outdated system that felt out of touch with the reality on the ground. At one point, we were even asked to fax documents, despite having no power, no internet, and no way to access 20th century technology. There was a stark contrast between the kind, helpful people we met in person and the dismissive experiences we had with phone agents. In the end, the aid we received didn't come close to meeting our family's needs. Because the appeals process was so sluggish and complex, we eventually gave up, turning instead to the incredible local community and mutual aid networks to help us piece our lives back together. Corey, why has only a fraction of that federal money needed for a full recovery come in?
3: First and foremost, the process is long and arduous, even under the best of circumstances. You're talking about submitting applications that have to be reviewed by human beings. You're talking about sometimes having to do engineering reports and then the time the correspondence takes back and forth. So even under the best of circumstances, this is an onerous federal process that takes time. However, we have known for quite some time, a lot of folks think that FEMA is indeed broken. And President Trump convened a FEMA review council to present recommendations that would modernize FEMA. Now, that report, none of it has been implemented to this point, but a lot of folks think that what it does is it places an uncomfortable amount of responsibility on states, local governments, tribes, and territories, and positions the federal government in the rear. Now, this is the exact opposite of what local leaders like Canton Mayor Zeb Smathers have asked me about. They've told me, we want that money coming closer to the tip of the spear. It needs to come to the county level in big blocks instead of being trickled out over months and months. So that's at least part of the reason why it's been such a long and kind of drudgery to get recovered here.
0: And if the money isn't coming through quickly from the federal government for recovery efforts, Corey, how well positioned is North Carolina to provide support for recovery as a state?
3: It's not, Jen. It's typically not the role of a state to assume the bulk of the costs. North Carolina, I think, has about a $40 billion annual budget. And again, we're talking $60 billion. So mark that down to your household income and talk about having a debt or a damage that you have to fix. That is 1.5 times what you earn each year. So the state government has, as I said earlier, they've appropriated about $2.4 billion, but that is mostly for matching funds from the federal government to draw down federal funds and the administrative costs within agencies like North Carolina Emergency Management and the North Carolina Department of Transportation.
0: Andrew, in your graphic novel, as we said, you pair residents with writers and artists so they can tell their own story of the storm from their perspective. The subtitle is A People's History of Hurricane Helene. Why is that distinction important to you?
1: Because so much of what happened after the storm was fighting against misinformation. The governor's office was fighting against it. The local municipalities were fighting against it. And it slowed down not just the recovery in those instant moments after the storm, but the long-term recovery of what the region is able to say about itself and how we bring people in and how we help them understand what we went through. And I think all too often these histories get told by people who weren't there. And we saw that over and over again.
0: Let's talk more about that after the break. We're here with Andrew Iden, editor of the nonfiction graphic novel Islands in the Sky, A People's History of Hurricane Helene. Also with us, Corey Valancourt, the Helene Recovery and Investigations reporter for the Asheville Citizen Times. Coming up, how illustrators and authors came together to tell the stories of Helene survivors from their perspectives. And we want to hear from you. Have you lived through a weather-related disaster? What was recovery like for you? Email us at 1A at WAMU.org. We'll be right back.

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1: This is 1A. I'm Jen White. We're talking about the ongoing recovery from Hurricane Helene and how a new nonfiction graphic novel tells the stories of North Carolinians who lived through the storm in their own words. We're here with Andrew Iden. He's co-creator of Islands in the Sky, A People's History of Hurricane Helene. And one of the subjects of the book, reporter Corey Valancourt. He covers Helene recovery for the Asheville Citizen Times. Jim and Allie Bordy shared their stories in Islands in the Sky. When Hurricane Helene hit their community, they escaped their home by climbing onto their roof with their dog. And Andrew, your team recorded an interview with them about that experience.
2: We saw literally anything that got carried downriver. People's cars, houses, sheds.
3: We saw a lot of sheds. And then all of a sudden,
2: there was this armada of ducks.
3: Like so many rubber ducks. I would say close to 1,000. So all of a sudden, you're in this space of terror and survival mode.
2: Destruction.
3: But those ducks were just a bright light in the day, for sure.
1: Jim and Allie were ultimately rescued by a neighbor in a kayak. And after more than a year, they were able to return to their home in Swannanoa, North Carolina, after it was rebuilt. But not everyone was so lucky. And I have to say, the panel that captures that moment with the ducks in the graphic novel, it just captures, I mean, it's to see it on the page, it's so surreal. They're literally clinging to the edge of a house, and there's just this armada of ducks that float by. And I'm really curious to circle back to this question about the misinformation, because that's such a real moment, right? And then you look at what circulated on social media in the aftermath of the storm, Andrew, and what do you make of the narrative that you were able to see unfolding once you reconnected with the world?
4: Well, first, Josh Adams is the illustrator of that beautiful story, and he's a Pulitzer Prize winner, and he's an extraordinary artist in the comics community, and that's why it was so important that we bring in these types of creators to help show these moments that would have otherwise been lost. And to your point about the misinformation, there are those of us who believe there is a systematic and deliberate effort to manipulate what people saw about Hurricane Helene outside of Western North Carolina for political purposes. We don't necessarily know all of the people who were engaged in it. There hasn't been a deep dive into researching and tracking down through social media where these content providers or creators were coming from, who was paying them, whatnot. But we all saw a tremendous number of outsiders come in videotaping us. I remember seeing one down in my driveway playing playing, that's what it felt like, right? Like they're sort of tourists in the creek and making videos and looking around at the damage. And I'd never seen them before in my life. We know everybody in town. There's 3,000 people in Edneyville. We are all either cousins or friends or go to neighborhood events together. We know each other. And so when these people came in, we knew they weren't from there. And then once we got back online and we saw the content they were posting, we saw that it was routing GoFundMes and things to places that never reached any of us. And that there was a narrative that was consistent of attacking political officials or the local officials in ways that weren't true. You would see people who were helping and their stories would get ignored. And you would see people who were doing nothing but recording videos and posting them, and they were getting the attention and they were getting the money. And that's what made this book so essential, because if those stories, that misinformation is allowed to continue to exist online and no one's really going through and taking it down or rewriting the stories that were written at the time, then we've lost this moment in history that is so important, of people coming together, of the people of the mountains saving one another, of what really happened in a ecological disaster that was driven by climate change that then caused people to lose their lives and their homes and ignore the lessons. And the lessons are the most important part. We have to understand what happened during the storm because this is coming for other people. This is coming for other regions. If that storm had been 90 miles east or 90 miles west, the death toll would have been 10 times what it was because the people of Western North Carolina and Southern Appalachia were able to take care of themselves. They had the tractors, the chainsaws. This is how we live. But if we don't learn those lessons, if we allow the misinformation to cover it all up and turn it into social media fodder, then the next storm, the next tragedy, is going to be just as bad, if not worse, and we're going to miss an opportunity to preserve a history that can help us save lives.
1: Corey, what kinds of conversations are being had in North Carolina in the aftermath of Helene about the next storm and ensuring that the community is resilient in every way possible to either prevent another disaster, to shore up the infrastructure in a way that makes it more resilient, or to be able to better recover, have better communications in place, whatever is needed? How has that conversation played out over the last 2 years?
5: Yeah, Jen, that's an important question. Right now I'm working on a package of stories for the Citizen Times for the 2 year anniversary, and that's one of my main goals. As we're tracking these recovery projects across the region, the question that I keep asking is, are there resiliency and mitigation measures being implemented when we rebuild? Are we building back better, or are we just building back? Those are the questions that are being asked, and in some cases, there is significant mitigation and remediation. The FEMA buyouts, once those occur on municipal property or on private property, they prohibit that land from being built upon again, except for very storm-friendly things like playgrounds and things of that nature. So the bigger question is the water systems that were destroyed. Are they going to be destroyed next time this happens? My good friend, Mayor Zeb Smathers in Canton, 4 years ago, he said to me after Tropical Storm Fred decimated his town, he said, this is no longer a question of if, it is a question of when.
1: Well, that echoes what we hear from Cindy in Weaverville, North Carolina. I'm a real estate agent in the Asheville area and have been telling people for 20 years that we in the Western North Carolina region are in an environmental oasis with milder seasons and lower incidence of natural disasters. But our planet is changing, and Hurricane Helene, unfortunately, is the canary in the coal mine for our planet. We also heard from Jessica, who writes, I don't think the nation understands how unprepared residents were before this storm. We had no idea of the scale or potential impact. We were cut off from the world for 4 days with no cell service. My husband stood in line at Publix for 4 hours just to come home with bread and spaghetti sauce. We had no idea what happened in town, and friends from across the globe thought we were dead. We were eventually able to stay with family in another county for the next 13 days. My son's school was closed for over a month. It was so much worse than it looked. You know, sometimes an event feels very different when we have some distance from it, but I'm interested in hearing from both of you if there are certain themes or emotions from the early days of the storm and the recovery that continue to resonate with you today. Andrew?
4: I think about the fact that we didn't have social media. None of us were online and we were talking to one another. And I think a lot of people who survived the worst of the storm will tell you that there was a moment, brief, maybe a week or two, maybe a month or two, where everybody set aside all of their differences. That's something we talk about in Islands of the Sky, and we're trying to do with the Appalachia Comics Project, is that they set aside their differences. They stepped away from their personas that they have online. They helped one another. They cared for one another. They had dinners together. They shared food. They shared meals. They shared life. And as tragic as it was to bring those moments about in this way, I think a lot of people who went through this look back and miss that moment after of us caring for one another, of us not caring what party you were or what organization you were a part of helping one another, being together in the moment. And I think that's a thing we all need to think about. Maybe we should put our phones down a little bit more and not have a tragedy force that moment upon us.
1: Corey, what about you?
5: I think what time has done is given a lot of us the opportunity to reflect and to realize the emotional trauma that comes with something like this, above and beyond any physical damage that may have been suffered. I recently wrote a story about a documentary called Scars on the Mountain, and it chronicles Yancey County's experience. Yancey County's just to the northeast of Asheville. And so I watched the screening copy of the documentary, and all the footage was locally sourced. And when I started seeing that chocolatey, frothy, roiling water carrying homes away, refrigerators and cars, I didn't realize that I wasn't exactly prepared to see that imagery again. At one point in this documentary, I looked down and I was holding onto my kitchen table with white knuckles, and I didn't even realize it, because once that sound and that visual hits you, then you remember the smell and you remember everything else about it and how truly traumatic it was. You might not experience it in your daily life, but it just takes another image or another sound until you go about re-experiencing that trauma all over again.
1: Is that part of the recovery, the emotional recovery, something available to residents in North Carolina? We can talk about roads and homes and bridges and businesses, but at the heart of all of that is people. And so, Andrew, are there spaces you see where people have a chance to grapple with both the trauma, but also those lingering questions about next time?
4: Right. We have been holding events throughout Western North Carolina with the launch of this book and the new book events. And the creators who wrote the stories who are local, they come. And then people from around in the community come. Corey helped put one together in Haywood County. We have done these now for almost a year. And they are not sad. They are joyful. They are a way of people coming together, processing that trauma. We read the stories and we talk to one another. And it's a way of taking this painful memory and make it something that can have joy in it. And we were doing another one on September 27th on the anniversary of the storm in Marshall, North Carolina, at Mainstream Comics, which had been totally destroyed when the floodwaters came up out of the river in Marshall. And we refused to let the storm's memory be painful in that way. We're going to have a party. We're all going to go. We're going to be together. We're going to talk. Corey's come to several of them. And it's Congressman Lewis used to call it a happening. We would all come together and we would commiserate and just be in fellowship. And I think there isn't enough space for that. So much of what the government has had to do for the recovery is, how do we build a bridge? How do we build a road? How do we fix a house? And when we don't think about the necessary investment needed in art and culture and coming together and that catharsis, we leave out an essential point of healing.
1: But I also wonder, because you, thinking back to something you said about the community being so interconnected, if not by blood, then at least by knowledge and experience. And
4: so we had an event in Edneyville, where I live, and it was at the community center, and it was sponsored by the Edneyville Grange, which is the farmers' organization. And we had more than 100 people come, and there was a joke after, because it was such a wonderful time. We all had so much fun, and with so many people coming through, that it was the first traffic jam started in Edneyville that wasn't started by a tractor. And then I went to the food truck across the street. Shout out to my best friends, Chewy's, El Taqueria. They were making fun of me because they were like, "We've never been so busy, man. Like, we ran out of food." And it's like, okay, we're saving ourselves. And because we know each other, it's like one person hears about it. And then the Edneyville librarian is like, "Well, will you come and talk to us? Because we've got people who are really only available 2 to 4. They can't do an evening event." And then you go talk and we read the book and then we come together. And we're doing that on the 29th of September.
1: But is there also room for the real grief? Right. If people were lost in the storm, people were lost in this storm. So that means the likelihood that you know someone.
4: Uh-huh. Well, I lost a neighbor. He was 2 doors down. And I think there is a stiff upper lip mentality in rural America where we don't talk about that. But at the same time, I remember the first year after the storm, a lot of guys would come out and they'd be helping me fix something or something like that. First half hour we were together. These are grown, tough, burly men. And we're having therapy together. Mm. And we're talking about, you know, who lost who, how people are doing, what they're going through. And we've had to be that for each other. And I think the front porch talk, right? You come over, go over to someone's house, you're working, you're helping, you're seeing somebody, you're dropping off eggs or tomatoes or whatever it is. Mm-hmm. And you just chat and you just talk. And I think that part of Southern culture, particularly Appalachian culture, is what has helped many, many people. But I don't think it's enough. I wish we could send an army of therapists in. Mm.
1: Well, Jessica Stepp Edney, who we heard from a bit earlier, is a fifth-generation native of Hendersonville, North Carolina. She also shared her story in Islands in the Sky. And Jessica told her team that the last thing she thought about was leaving the region after the storm.
6: Our roots to the land and our generational ties to the land make it even more important to be here when tragedy strikes, right? That we're a part of the people that are on the ground. It was neighbors helping neighbors, and that felt like it was natives really stepping up that knew the land and knew the ways around. Given that so many of our roads were torn apart, it was very critical, I thought, that we came back.
1: We also heard from Mary in Waynesville, North Carolina. Even now, 2 years later, talking about it, I have tears. I am thankful for the politicians who did what they could in order to get things open. I'm frustrated with how slow it is. But I also understand the mountains and that they are very difficult to work with when storms hit. Corey, what's next? Clearly, this is not a short-term recovery. We're not talking about months or years. It may be decades before it's considered fully recovered. But what are you following as you continue to try to see, both from the federal level and the state level, how you all get to a place where the land is whole again?
5: Well, Jen, certainly parts of Asheville are never going to be the same. And the damage extends well out into the region. Riverside communities like Canton, Chimney Rock, Marshall, Swannanoa, they're never going to be the same. But some of these communities, including Canton and Chimney Rock, are taking advantage of the opportunity to reinvent themselves through flood mitigation measures, as well as augmentation of their local economies. That's what we're following.
1: Well, we've been discussing the ongoing recovery from Hurricane Helene with Corey Valancourt. Corey is also the Helene Recovery and Investigations Reporter for the Asheville Citizens Times, as well as being a contributor to Islands in the Sky, A People's History of Hurricane Helene. Also with us, Andrew Iden, the founder of the Appalachian Comics Project and editor of Islands in the Sky. It's a compendium of comics telling the stories of Hurricane Helene survivors. Thanks to you both for being here. We heard from Laura in Sugar Grove, North Carolina. I will never forget how I felt as I watched the creek consume

0: 7, Assassin's Creed, Black Flag, and more. Our Game Mode series returns with a look at what defines a good remake and what this trend says about the industry's future. Next hour on 1A.
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2: 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Do you think the work you're doing is protecting it or undermining it? 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If you don't work in tech, we're still taking your questions about the billionaires of tech. 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Now, on 1A, we talk a lot about coping with the news. Some of you turn away from difficult headlines. Some of you join us every single Friday for the news roundup, or on Mondays for If You Can Keep It. But we and many of you also really look forward to the shows that are a break from the news. So the 1A Movie Club, the Ask A series, Sex Week. So what do you do after seeing a headline that's overwhelming? Our guest host, Nyla Boodoo, has a new podcast that shares where she goes for guidance. It's called Oh God, Now What? And Nyla joins me in studio. Nyla, it's great to have you.
8: It's so great to be here with you in person. We never get to be together.
2: We never get to do this. And first, I just have to commend you on the title of the podcast.
8: So that has shout out to Dan Bobkoff, my production partner, who came up with that fantastic name. Because isn't that how we all feel?
2: Often. Often. Well, you've covered the news for, 25 years now? You're at Reuters, the Miami Herald, Axios. You've been a public radio host at Chicago Public Media, Illinois Public Media, here on 1A. People hear you on the roundup all the time. How would you describe your ability to cope with the news cycle, especially really challenging news cycles?
8: I think that if we're all being honest, if we are having human reactions to the news, it's really hard. And I think there's an element always, and I think, Jen, you and I know this as journalists, like there's a little element of detachment as we're talking about these stories. But I think oftentimes, particularly this news cycle this year, I will say I dread like waking up in the morning and looking at the notifications on my phone and being like, oh, we just invaded Venezuela, mm-hmm. or we just invaded Iran. And sometimes journalists find out about the news that way, too. So I think this project sort of came from a longstanding belief that I've had, especially the past couple of years, that I would love to be thinking about. I think there's space to have a different type of conversation around the news. And that's what this podcast is.
2: Well, and the idea for it came to you at a time when

0: you didn't have your phone. Tell us about where you were, what you were doing.
1: So 2 years ago, I did this as everyone was like, you're going on this walk across Spain. People, actually, a lot of Americans are really have been walking the Camino, which is actually an ancient pilgrimage route that people have walked for centuries. Actually, one of the first travel books was ever created about this. And people walk from France or Portugal, and they end up in Santiago de Compostela in Spain, which is where St. James is supposed to be buried. Purportedly, and people make these pilgrimages. And I was on a sabbatical from Axios and had a wonderful, I didn't do the whole thing because it's like a month of walking. You have to do the whole thing. I did 10 days of walking. But just being away from my phone, getting up every morning, and I was warned you can't use Google Maps to find these routes. Wow. Everyone said, don't use Google Maps because you'll get lost. And you're literally sometimes just looking for a spray-painted arrow like, on a street. Or when you're in the woods, you see signposts. And that just being removed from that just really made me think about different worldviews and different types of conversations.
0: Well, launching Oh God, Now What? Means sharing a part of your life that you don't really talk a lot about on air, your faith. You're an ordained elder in the Presbyterian Church USA. You were born into a Christian family. How do you think your faith helps you live with the news or maybe live better with it?
1: Yeah, and I will say just as I start this conversation that I want to acknowledge that for a lot of people, they have complicated relationships with organized religion. And I think we, particularly when we were thinking about this podcast, understand that, right? But I think that when you look at, it was really interesting, I got an email this morning about how from a demographer who looks at religious information, and the title was Belief Isn't Dying, It's Just Getting Less Certain. Mm. And for me, I was raised a Christian Presbyterian. I'm fourth generation Presbyterian. And that's always just been for me how I've helped make sense of the world. And, you know, what I love, what has always been helpful for me as a journalist is these times away from work and from the news and pilgrimages like this that just help you reset and meditate.
0: Well, on Oh God, Now What? You talk to a range of faith leaders, and your premise is that spiritual and religious wisdom can guide us when things are difficult. So your first episode is called Voting Your Morals. You talk to Christian theologian Curtis Chang and Rabbi Jill Jacobs. And let's hear first from Curtis, who says, acting on your morals where you live is far more important than your vote in national elections. And he doesn't try to dissuade people from voting. He just really wants to focus on the importance of what happens around where you live. And for his family, that meant building an ADU. That's an accessory dwelling unit for a family of refugees from Afghanistan.
2: In almost every religion, one of the highest priorities of how you live out your faith in the public sphere is that you welcome the stranger, you welcome the neighbor you don't know.
0: What did you take away from that conversation with Curtis Chang and Rabbi Jacobs?
1: So the big question that we were asking is, do you vote for character or do you vote for policy, right? And on the roundup, we've had many conversations about candidates, former candidates like Graham Platner, current candidates like Max Miller in this election cycle, who have faced allegations that lead to questions about their character. And the great thing about this episode and kind of what we're trying to do is get beyond the binary. So, of course, do you vote for character or policy? I would say my guests did not fall down on either of those binaries and had a really nuanced answer about, you know, for Curtis, like it was about character. And if you listen to the episode, he talks about not just your moral obligations for voting, but for taking care of the neighbor, but also for voting for people who he says set the tone for the country. So his sort of standard is, I wouldn't vote for someone who I wouldn't let take care of my children.
0: Well, he also, it was really interesting. This stood out to me that he talks about how he sort of defines neighbor and its use in the Bible, and that it's really about proximity. It's about the people who are in your neighborhood, the people around you. And I couldn't help think about the ways in which this country is divided geographically. You are more likely to live near someone who looks like you, believes like you, perhaps has the same faith as you, same income as you. And so it seems that there's a lot of room for debate and discussion about what all this means. How much are you running into that in the conversations you're having so far?
1: I mean, and that's exactly right. Like we paired Curtis Chang, who's an evangelical Christian, with Rabbi Jill Jacobs, who runs Truro, which is a Jewish, like she actually trains other rabbis to do civic engagement with an emphasis on human rights. And so one of the things we really appreciate is having those two people in dialogue with each other as well, and just having two different faiths, which is something that I think we need more of.
0: We're talking to journalist Nyla Boodoo. Her new podcast is Oh God, Now What? From PRX. I can't help but say it that way because that's how I hear it.
1: There's no punctuation, so you can say it however you want. It's up into your interpretation. So we'll go with the Gen Y interpretation.
0: Well, your second episode is titled Just War, and it's out on Saturday. Here's a sneak peek you're sharing with us. In March, Defense Secretary Pete Hegseth recited this prayer at the Pentagon. He said a chaplain offered it to troops before they snuck into Venezuela and captured President Nicolas Maduro.
3: Grant this task force clear and righteous targets for violence. Surround them as a shield. Protect the innocent and blameless in their midst. Make their arrows like those of a skilled warrior who returned not empty-handed. Let every round find its mark against the enemies of righteousness and our great nation.
0: Now, your guest for this episode, Just War, Miroslav Volf, is a theologian at Yale. And he says the prayer doesn't address a core belief in many religions that each person is created in the image of God and has equal value.
4: I have an 8-year-old daughter, which means that every 8-year-old or daughter or whatever age daughter is in Iran, in Lebanon, in Gaza, in Sudan, is of equal value as my own 8-year-old daughter. I can take care of those girls. I don't have responsibility for that. But I have as much responsibility not to harm them as I do those who are very close to me. How come that that most fundamental and most sacred, next to God, the most sacred conviction that we have, namely that we're created in the image of God, of infinite value, doesn't figure?
0: Why did you want to cover this topic?
1: Yeah, so Miroslav Volf is actually was born in the former Yugoslavia and was sort of is a Croatian Protestant who came of age during all of those really difficult wars in the 90s in that region, and has formed a lot of his work around just war theory and when violence is justified when it's perpetrated by a state. And we paired him in conversation with Rabbi David Saperstein, who is the first U.S. rabbi ever appointed to be an ambassador, U.S. ambassador for religious freedom. And what really has stayed with me from this conversation is just that the conversation that David and Miroslav had was a whole moral conversation based on what the Pope had said about just war, what we've heard from the administration, particularly J.D. Vance, who has talked about just war theory. And that's not, I feel like we talk about just war theory all the time, but I really wanted to understand the Christian underpinnings of this and then also get a Jewish interpretation. And Rabbi Saperstein is also interesting because he knows international law. Like this is also, he's also a lawyer in this. So we had this amazing conversation about the fact that this is the first time that we have not had extensive moral arguments in Congress, among more like public discussions that we did, for example, during the Gulf War, during Iraq, about whether the U.S. should be engaged in this action. And I just, that's sort of what I'm taking away from this conversation, that ways to think about what all of this, what the Pope actually says, what Catholic theology says, what Christian history says about this, Judaism, that's all in this episode.
0: And I don't want to spoil it because I can't wait to listen. But does he have any thinking about why we're not having that moral conversation?
1: That's a really good question. I think it's part of the, as we're seeing so much bifurcation and fracture of, like, we don't have as many national conversations anymore, right? Like, you and I know this. The media landscape is so diffuse. Yeah. What you were saying before about how we're sort of in conversation with people who are like others, that's also part of the space of this show, is I think just to have a different type of conversation where we're discussing the history and the context and the longer view that religion can provide as a different way into this conversation where maybe we're not attaching the labels of like right or left and more people can join.
0: Well, what I hear you describing in a way is a different type of media literacy. We talk a lot about media literacy on this show, and it's getting more complicated every moment with the advent of AI, of course, social media, the fractured news environment. But at a time like this, and perhaps it was always necessary, a certain type of religious literacy can be really useful, even if you don't consider yourself religious.
1: I think that media literacy is so important to you and to me. And what I have realized is that religious literacy is also very important. And it's more also not just because I think when you have people talking about, are we a Christian nation? Like understanding what the historical roots of Christianity are, what the Bible actually says, is very helpful to understanding, for you to come to an understanding of what you believe about that. But I think it's also, I think we should be having more conversations around morals and around what we think is moral. And that's part of this show, is to have a conversation that gets at, what are your values? How do other people make sense of this from their religious tradition? And what I think is so important when you turn to religious traditions that have dealt with these things for millennia is that these things have happened before. Mm. Like, there is a wisdom there, and there is a value to having a longer conversation and a longer view about this. And I actually think that's really important for democracy, too.
0: And a lot of nuance as well in those conversations. And it occurred to me that at a time when elected leaders, not all, but many, are making a religious argument for certain policies, it's useful to understand what their religions traditionally even say about some of the policies
1: they're
0: pushing.
1: Or words that we use, right? Mm-hmm. Like, we use Zionism or anti-Semitism. And in the first episode, Rabbi Jill Jacobs goes into, this is your point about the nuance, a 5-minute explanation of why she invited Mayor Mamdani to her gala for Trua. And, you know, she said a lot of Jewish leaders have declared war on the mayor. This is why I think they shouldn't. And she sort of, this very lengthy, but I think important conversation about, this is what Zionism is. This is what it isn't. This is why Jewish people are concerned. This is how I view anti-Semitism. But the fundamental statement that she made, which is another thing that stayed with me, is she was like, look, people are not asking me, they're not asking the mayor of New York to come up. We're not at the bargaining table for determining whether there's a 1 or 2 state solution for Israel and Palestine. We live in New York. Back to Curtis's point, this is our city. We are neighbors. We have to work together on New York. And that's why I have a relationship with him. And by the way, my relationship with him has informed other things he's talked about anti-Semitism.
0: Really briefly, what else can we look forward to on the podcast?
1: We will be talking about AI, travel, news, like news consumption, news fatigue, and Buddhism, all coming up.
0: Well, that's Nyla Boodoo, host of the new podcast, Oh God, Now What? New episodes are available every Saturday.
1: We're gonna have you say it.
0: I'd be happy to. On the NPR One app or wherever you get your podcasts. Oh God, Now What is distributed by PRX and underwritten by the Templeton Foundation. And of course, Nyla is also a guest host on 1A. You hear her along with Todd Zwillick hosting the Friday News Roundup. And we always love to have her behind the mic. Nyla, it was great to talk to you.
1: Oh, so great to be here with you, Jen. Thank you.
0: Today's producers were Claire Muffson and Aileen Humphreys. And this program comes to you from WAMU, part of American University in Washington, distributed by NPR. I'm Jen White. Todd is with you tomorrow for the Friday News Roundup. Hope you tune in. Thanks for listening, and we'll talk more soon. This is 1A.

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1: U.S. government debt balloons to $40 trillion, faster than expected. On the next Friday News Roundup, how we got here and what it means for you. Plus, what does a surprise progressive win mean for Democrats' chances in Florida? And the calls to U.S. service members at sea when a war drags on and on. The Roundup, next time on 1A.
2: 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It's Thursday, August 20th, and a total of five cruise ships are due in port today. The New Amsterdam is here. It will leave at 4:30 this afternoon. Norwegian Jade got here at 7 this morning. They'll leave at 8 p.m. Emerald Princess arrives at 1 p.m. and will depart at 8:30 tonight. Celebrity Solstice arrives at 1:30 and departs at 8:30. And Carnival Luminosa arrives at 2 o'clock this afternoon. They'll leave town at 11 o'clock tonight. That's a look at the cruise ship schedule for today, Thursday, August 20th. It's 11 a.m. Up next is the Alaska Econ Report, then 1A.

From Alaska Public Media in Anchorage, I'm Ava White, and this is the Alaska Economic Report. In the last week, the price of Alaska North Slope crude jumped from $83.98 per barrel to $90.54 per barrel. The price of West Texas Intermediate also rose from $83.20 per barrel to $84.50 per barrel.

0: It's time for giant vegetables, farm animals, and a pork chop on the stick. The Alaska State Fair kicks off its 90th anniversary in Palmer tomorrow, and it's grown a lot over the years. From browsing exhibits to snapping a photo at the Button Guy's booth, the Alaska State Fair has become an annual tradition for many families, like David Wheeler's. He's traveled more than 3,000 miles from Kentucky each year since 2021 to attend the event.
1: That set my standard for what a state fair is, and we've always planned our trips around that now.
0: Wheeler looks forward to chowing down on king crab from Fish on Camp Grill, a meal that, he says, is worth every penny. The Alaska State Fair is celebrating its 90th birthday this year. There's a variety of festivities like skydiving demonstrations, goat and cow milking, plus a water skiing squirrel named Twiggy. And, of course, massive pumpkins almost as large as Cinderella's carriage. Wheeler has 20 grandkids and hopes to take each one to Alaska someday. This year, he's bringing his oldest grandson.
1: We're going to experience it. We're not riding rides. We just want to experience the culture, the people, the food. And I am so envious of you people that live up there.
0: The Alaska State Fair hasn't always been in Palmer. It was originally called the Western Alaska Fair and was celebrated in Anchorage for 5 years, starting in 1924. The event moved to Palmer in 1936, where more than 3,500 people attended, says Alaska historian David Reamer. Reamer says the event's original organizer, Milton Snodgrass, envisioned the fair as a harvest celebration and a political hub. In 1960, President John F. Kennedy campaigned at the Alaska State Fair in Palmer. He took photos with a large cabbage and a donkey named Cindy. He was running against Richard Nixon, who campaigned elsewhere in the state.
2: The first year Alaskans could vote for presidents was 60. It's the only year presidential candidates, real candidates, actually campaigned in Alaska. The only time.
0: Major musicians don't typically come to Alaska, although several big names have performed at the fair over the years, including Noah Kahan, rapper Kendrick Lamar, and Creed, an American rock band. But one of the most memorable concerts of the Alaska State Fair was one that never happened. In 1996, Jewel canceled her performance to tour with another artist, Neil Young.
2: And Alaskans kind of lost their mind. There were people calling their legislator saying we need to take away her status as an Alaskan. To this day, you will find people of this era who are mad at Jewel.
0: Nearly 390,000 people attended the fair last year, breaking a record set the year prior. The Alaska State Fair also hosts local vendors, some of which make a significant chunk of their annual revenue during the week's long event. Jenny Jay, owner of Sipping Streams Tea Company in Fairbanks, brings a lot of energy to her booth, located on the Green Trail.
3: I am like an old-timey carny out there. 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Would you like a sample of tea, honey, or hot chocolate? Like, we just literally do that all day long.
0: The company prepares a variety of teas for fairgoers to sample. Customers can try 8 sips at any given time, along with hot chocolates and honey, which, she says, drives sales.
3: Since we're a high-end specialty tea shop, we come to you as if we were like Louis Vuitton or something. Like, we go in and we're a concierge and we're educating you about what your experience is going to be like here.
0: Selling at the Alaska State Fair has introduced a diverse customer base to the brand. Jess says some regulars visit the booth annually to replenish their favorite products. The company sells teas at events around the state and hires seasonal employees for major festivals, including the fair. While the Palmer event has become a tradition for local families, it's also become one for Shea's business.
3: You just don't know who you're going to meet, but you have this one specific place where so many people can reach a bunch of different demographics. And I encourage anybody in the state to try out the Alaska State Fair to sell there, because just the foot traffic is worth it.
0: The Alaska State Fair runs through September 7th, but is closed on Tuesdays and Wednesdays. In Anchorage, I'm Ava White, and this is the Alaska Economic Report.

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3: How do you slow down in the rush of our modern world? 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I'm Lisi Camp, inviting you to take some time each week to hear from philosophers, artists, theologians, and others who take these questions seriously. 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

0: This is 1A. I'm Jen White. If you turned on a video game console in, say, 1997, there's a good chance you were playing something brand new and groundbreaking for gaming, like the legendary Japanese role-playing game Final Fantasy VII. Fast forward to this decade, if you wanted to try a newly released game in that genre, you might find yourself playing a game called Final Fantasy VII, with a new look and voice acting.
1: Prove to me you're the man Tifa says you are. That you're one of us.
2: Never said I was. I'm just here for the paycheck.
0: Same thing goes for 1998, with the horror game Resident Evil 2.
3: I know her. Ada wouldn't do something like that.
4: If you don't want to believe it, I don't really care. You're about to die anyway.
0: That game also got a remake in 2019.
5: I want to find out what's happening here. And stop whoever's behind it. Helping people like them? That's why I joined the Force.
0: You can hardly turn a corner in a dungeon or fire off an arrow in the world of video games without running into a remake, where developers take a classic game, strip it down, and build it up again as an improved or even new experience. These remakes are big business. According to a recent report, 90% of U.S. and U.K. gamers played a remake or a remaster in 2025. And between 2024 and 2025, gamers spent $1.4 billion on remakes and remasters. But why are remakes so common, and what do gamers want from remakes of their favorite titles? Our controllers are in hand and our screens are switched on for the latest in our series, Game Mode, this time remaking classic video games. Later, we hear from someone leading the team that's remade one of the most popular fantasy online games. But first, joining us from NPR headquarters in Washington, D.C., is James Mastromarino. He's a producer for NPR's Here and Now, and he also edits gaming coverage at NPR. James, it's great to have you back.
6: It's so good to be back.
0: And with us from Kansas City, Missouri, is Rebecca Valentine. She's a senior writer for the gaming news site Kotaku. Rebecca, welcome back to you as well.
7: Hi, it's great to be back.
0: And we want to hear from you. What are your thoughts about game remakes? Do you have suggestions for a game that should be remade? And if you have a favorite remake, tell us what makes it your favorite. You can email us at 1a@wamu.org. So Rebecca, first, let's get our definition straight. Games can be remade, but they can also be remastered. What do those terms mean?
7: Well, it can be a little wishy-washy and the lines can be blurry, but very generally, a remaster is when you take an older video game of some sort and then you bring it to a more modern platform. So something that people are playing games on today, typically, generally with a few upgrades. So maybe they're visual upgrades. Maybe it wasn't in HD before. Now it's in HD now. Maybe you fix like some movement controls to make it a little easier. Maybe you add some accessibility options. But generally, it is the same game. It looks the same. The models are maybe a little nicer looking, but it's all the same. The gameplay is the same. It's all the same. A remake is when you build something new from the ground up based on the original. So you mentioned Final Fantasy VII Remake. That you can look at that and that doesn't look or sound or play anything like the original Final Fantasy VII did. But if you put the two games side by side, you see it's clearly the same game, just redone in a more modern style from the ground up, not reusing any of that old stuff to work off of.
0: I mean, James, where do gamers find joy in playing a game you've already played? I mean, if it requires spending more money and making sure you have the latest hardware to go along with it, it's like, okay, that's an investment. But especially when we're talking about more of a remaster than a full remake, I mean, what's the fun in that?
6: Yeah, well, a lot of it is trying to relive the place that you were when you originally played those games. For example, the Baldur's Gate original games, Baldur's Gate 3 was a huge hit, but numbers 1 and 2 came out in the 90s and early aughts. Those have been remastered. And I've dabbled with them again, and they are relatively faithful. They keep much of the same graphics, but they're tuned in such a way that it's meant to evoke the feeling, even as it's cleaning up many of the things behind the scenes, because fundamentally, games are still tech products. So these remasters are meant to bring them up to contemporary hardware in a way that is seamless, and ideally, you might not not even notice. But of course, that gets very confused as soon as remakes enter the equation, because then a lot more kind of artistic decisions get made in how you transport an old style and aesthetic into a more modern sensibility.
0: Well, remakes and remasters are a growing part of the video game industry. According to Nielsen, total revenue from video game remakes doubled between 2018 and 2020. Rebecca, where do you think this wave of remakes actually started?
7: Oh, man. I would be hard-pressed to pinpoint an exact game and year when this began. I do think the increase is pretty easy to explain, just because gamers are getting older. Like, all these people who played games when we were, you know, like 10, 11, 12 years old, we have like this deep nostalgia for those kinds of games. And now we're thinking about them a lot. I mean, maybe we're playing modern games as well, but we're looking back on that nostalgia and that feeling we had from our childhood. And maybe, you know, maybe we're looking at the games the youths are playing now and thinking, man, that's not for me. I wish I could play Resident Evil again or whatever.
0: Not the youths, Rebecca. James, what about for you? Is it mostly about nostalgia, do you think, or is there something else?
6: Yeah, we talk about 20-year nostalgia cycles and 30-year nostalgia cycles. I mean, the thing is, like, Final Fantasy, we mentioned 7 up top. Like, that game was looking backwards as soon as 1999, with, like, Final Fantasy 9 was a game that was deeply reflective of its past and trying to represent the earliest games in the franchise. So there's always, like, a really sliding scale between a remake to a spiritual successor to something that is kind of secretly a sequel, like the Final Fantasy VII remake trilogy that it's now become. So I think this has ramped up as more gamers grow older and the population gets bigger, and we all expect things to be accessible on these devices that cost us hundreds of dollars.
0: We're talking to NPR gaming coverage editor James Mastromarino and Rebecca Valentine, senior writer for the website Kotaku. And we're hearing from you. Sabrina emails, the greatest video game remake of all time and will always be The Last of Us Part 1. I'll take no arguments. I will never stop being grateful to Naughty Dog for taking one of the best games of all time and remaking it meticulously with incredible modern visuals. I've sunk hundreds and hundreds of hours into the original and the remake and always go back for more. It's such a joy to be able to revisit this story and gameplay I love in such a visually stunning way. Rebecca, is there a remake you find yourself going back to?
7: I really enjoy the remakes of Pokemon Gold and Silver. The remakes are called Pokemon Heart Gold and Soul Silver, and I think they are some of the best Pokemon games out there and some of the best remakes out there. Gold and Silver were incredible games to begin with. I have a lot of nostalgia for them. They were my first Pokemon games, so maybe I'm a little biased. But I do think they're generally regarded as just really good remakes of really good games, not just because they very accurately recaptured the world of Pokemon from that time, but did so in a way that brought things, like James was saying, brought things up to modern day. They added some features, they smoothed some things out that needed smoothing out, but they were still fundamentally these incredible games. They just looked and felt better. And man, I love those.
0: James, what about for you? Is there a remake you go back to?
6: Oh, man. Well, I really sympathize with that because I grew up with the original Pokemon Gold. But I go back to the Resident Evil remakes. Capcom has really kind of set a standard for what third-person action horror games look like with Resident Evil. I specifically think of the remake of Resident Evil 2. And that was, I think, a really thoughtful way to reapproach the story from ages back and really ignited my love for a ridiculous action hero named Leon Kennedy. That's his origin story. But I do think there's a peril there of a remake sort of eclipsing the original. Warts and all, there is a trade-off and a balance.
0: Well, we got this from a member of our text club. Assassin's Creed's developer just redid a game that they released years ago. The problem I have is they're charging full price for a rerun. I mean, Rebecca, why do developers and publishers want to invest time and resources into remaking games rather than trying to find that next big original hit?
7: It's popular. I mean, it makes them money to do so. Like there's a proven formula that we have seen with all these games where we have learned that if we remake something that used to be very popular, we will make just as much money, if not more in some cases. I mean, I don't know the exact numbers on Black Flag, but it seems like that game's done very well for Ubisoft, like possibly comparable to or better than, I don't know, to some of its more recent brand new Assassin's Creed games.
0: Well, James, I see you nodding your head there. Did the game do really well?
6: I believe it did, yes. The last big full featured sequel in that series, Shadows, had a little bit of a rocky start and then performed about average for the series. And I think Black Flag has done extremely well because it was the time when everyone had soft and warm and fuzzy feelings towards the Assassin's Creed series before we all got burnt out on it. I have my own issues with the remake, but it is an interesting attempt to get back to that pirate sea shanty love.
0: We're talking to James Mastro Marino. He's a producer for Here and Now and edits gaming coverage for NPR. Also, Rebecca Valentine, senior writer at Kotaku. Joseph writes, my favorite game remake is probably the Resident Evil 4 remake. The original Resident Evil 4 is already one of the most influential games ever made, so remaking it was a pretty dangerous proposition. What I love about the remake is that it doesn't treat the original like something broken that needed to be fixed. It preserves its identity while reconsidering the parts that actually benefited from 20 years of hindsight. The controls, pacing, characterization, and atmosphere are modernized, but underneath it all, it's still Resident Evil 4. To me, that's what a good remake should be. But we still love to hear from you. Email us at 1a@wamu.org. And coming up, we hear from a game developer who this summer saw a decades-long dream of a remake come to life. That's just ahead.

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1: This is 1A. I'm Jen White. We're talking about video game remakes as part of our series Game Mode. With us are Rebecca Valentine, a senior writer for the gaming news website Kotaku, and James Mastromarino. He's a producer for WBUR's Here and Now and edits gaming coverage for NPR. And let's bring a new voice into the conversation. Joining us from San Diego is Dave Yusefi. He's the executive producer of EverQuest Legends. That's a reimagining of EverQuest, an online multiplayer fantasy role-playing video game from 1999. Dave, welcome to 1A.
2: Thanks for having me.
1: So again, this is a remake of a pretty legendary title, but before you released EverQuest Legends this past June, there was just EverQuest. So just describe the game for us. What was that original title like?
2: So original EverQuest was released in 1999, and it was one of the very first what we call MMOs, massively multiplayer online games. Basically gives you a persistent world, a fantasy world in which you can log in and play a character, and you can adventure and, you know, kill orcs, and eventually you gain enough power to kill dragons, and you play with your friends, and it's one of the first sort of role-playing online fantasy games with a persistent 3D world.
1: What was your experience of playing that original EverQuest?
2: So I started playing EverQuest around, I don't remember exactly, 1999 or 2000, right around the time that the first expansion, Kunark, came out. And my experience was, you know, it just took me by surprise. I had been really into computer games, but I had never seen anything like EverQuest before. I had never experienced anything where you could just get sort of swallowed into this 3D fantasy world and just sort of lose your sense of reality and just get completely immersed in the game. And I was just immediately hooked. I played it for years. I played EverQuest 2 after I played EverQuest. And ultimately, it led to me getting a job at the company. At the time, it was called Sony Online Entertainment. It's what eventually led me to the company that makes EverQuest. I loved it that much.
1: How much of the appeal of the game was the multiplayer aspect for you?
2: For me, I think there was certainly, that was a big part of it, especially in the beginning, because I was playing with my close friends and we were in what's called a guild together. So, you know, we would spend time with, you know, other friends in the game and we would adventure together and kill things together. But my take on the game really was that, like, I always wanted a more casual version of it. I loved playing with my friends, but I also wanted a version of it where I could just play it solo if I wanted to, or I could just play it for an hour or two, whereas the original game really required many hours and days of effort to really accomplish what you wanted to do in the game. And so, I mean, for me, the multiplayer was important, but maybe less so than I think for other folks. So it's, yeah, I think that's a personal thing.
1: So tell me about why now was the right time to remake EverQuest into something a little new?
2: So for us, I think the timing really comes down to an opportunity. We have, for EverQuest, we have fans, you know, like lifelong fans in our audience, in our community, who are also talented engineers. They're game designers. They are artists. And we have a community of folks that actually make their own versions of EverQuest. These are like small, non-commercial, private servers that are sort of their own takes on EverQuest. And, you know, different game companies have, they're called emulators. They viewed emulators, you know, they deal with emulators in different ways. You know, some of them, they just shut them down. In our case, we've been tolerant of them as long as they follow certain strict guidelines. And in any event, I saw an opportunity last year to collaborate with some of our biggest fans, who are these emulator makers, to have them collaborate with us to make the game. So all of the development is actually being done by a community of EverQuest fans. And, you know, basically I oversee the project and lead the development, but all the development's being done by, I'll give them a shout out to Game John, the folks who are very talented, huge, passionate fans, and have done a great job with the game.
1: Well, we're still hearing from you. Dave in Silver Spring, Maryland writes, I'm in my 60s and have been gaming for 30 plus years. I find that I'm usually disappointed when I play remasters of games that I've played before. I think that's more a comment on my personality than the product. But I enjoy remakes because they allow me to play franchises I may not have played the first time around, but with modern aesthetics and graphics. Rebecca, the EverQuest Legends team did a lot of work to dig up the original art assets and music from that 1999 game. How often do we see this kind of preservation work go hand in hand with remaking or remastering a classic?
3: It can vary. So with remasters, certainly it's much more common because it's, you know, it's if you take like the original game and then, you know, just like make the graphics better or improve some little things about it, you know, you're obviously still preserving a lot of what that core game is, though it's not always guaranteed. One of my favorite stories is of the Chrono Cross remaster from a couple of years ago. They apparently did not have access to the entire full game when doing that, so they had to kind of cobble some of it together. But then, you know, in other cases, things are just done entirely from the ground up because maybe you don't have access or maybe for whatever reason, especially with remakes, you want to do something totally different. Again, Final Fantasy VII Remake is a great example of that. Cloud's big blocky arms are not the character you were running around playing in that game. And then in other cases, people will try really hard to preserve very intricate things. One of my favorite examples of this one is the Ocarina of Time, Legend of Zelda Ocarina of Time 3DS Remake. They kept in bugs from the original because they were trying so hard to preserve the feel of that original game. There were some very beloved bugs in that game that people really liked that they managed to keep in.
1: Oh, Jamie in Cincinnati sent us this message on Vox Pop. I would love to see fully remastered versions of Witcher 1 and Witcher 2. The Witcher 3 was a masterpiece. It's one of the most popular games ever, and to see the earlier games reworked to modern levels of image quality and playability would be amazing. James, what do we know about how different companies decide when and whether to remake or remaster a game?
4: Well, the first thing I have to say is that CD Projekt Red is reportedly making a Witcher 1 remake. I just don't know when it's happening, but it's among the things they're working on. But the question is when, and I think a lot of it has to do with their shareholders. It has to do with the fact that these are generally very safe bets. But like, how much distance needs to pass before you can remake something? Like The Last of Us Part 1 was mentioned. That's a remake of a game that originally came out in 2013, then was remastered shortly thereafter. So it felt like all of these things kind of came out within like a decade of each other. And then, of course, there was the HBO show, which is another big reason to come up with another big version of the game that you can sell at a full sticker price. So I think it's a combination of all those factors, distance and also just at the timing the market works.
1: Dave, I want you to take us back to when you first sat down with your team to start deciding what to keep, what to change as you reimagined EverQuest. What were those early conversations like?
2: So they're pretty deep, and there's a lot of debate, right? Because you want to make sure that you don't lose what makes EverQuest EverQuest. You don't want to lose the magic of the game, but at the same time, you do need to make sure, at least this was our goal, to make sure that the reimagined version of EverQuest, which became EverQuest Legends, that it would be appealing and approachable to a modern audience, that it had certain quality of life features, that it played like a modern game, that it respected people's time. And in order to make those decisions, basically you have to go almost feature by feature and work through them. And there's a lot of compromise. And like I said, there's a lot of debate. But that's really the only way to do it. And we created a very detailed design document that that sort of captured all of the decisions we made in terms of the direction we wanted to go. So, you know, they were pretty intense, but I think that we mostly landed in the right spot.
1: We're talking to Dave Yusefi, executive producer of EverQuest Legends. Also with us, Kotaku's senior writer, Rebecca Valentine, and James Mastromarino. He's a producer for Here and Now, who also edits video game coverage at NPR. We got this question from Daryl, who asks, Sony announced it's ending physical disc production of games, which raises a lot of questions among gamers, including about ownership. Given that and the rising costs of consoles and hardware, what value can remakes bring to the games industry through this time of change? I want to get to Daryl's question in just a second, but James, first, just remind us, how is the video gaming industry doing right now as more revenue comes from remakes and remasters?
4: Yeah, so Becca is sort of chuckling to herself because, yeah, it's a tough time. We saw a huge investment in the gaming industry during the pandemic when everyone was caught up at home, and we've seen a years-long contraction, lots of layoffs. So I've heard 2026 called in some quarters of the internet the year of the remakes because it makes sense that these are the projects that companies want to invest in when things otherwise look very perilous. So it's not great, and the Sony decision about discs is kind of part of that because they're trying to cut out the middleman and basically sell directly to customers so they can keep more of the profits. But it was soundly criticized online and kind of disturbing to people who care about games preservation.
1: So, Rebecca, to your thoughts, how do remakes fit into this broader moment?
3: Complicatedly. That's not a word. In a complicated manner. One of the big issues with Sony, one of the multiple big issues with Sony moving away from physical disc production is, as you said, as Daryl said, the question of digital ownership, right? So I have a digital copy of this game, and all of a sudden it could disappear from my digital library at any time. There have been instances of games just suddenly becoming unavailable for whatever reason. Whereas if I have a physical copy on a disc, I own that game. I can put it into, if I have a console that can play it, I can put it into that console anytime. And assuming it doesn't have some sort of online requirement component that I have to be able to access to play it, then I can play that game. And so I own that game. So remakes are sort of funny because on one hand, physical copies of older games, like especially the further back you go from the 90s, can be really expensive depending on what it is. If it was really popular or if there are very few copies of that available, it's also very sometimes prohibitive to get these older consoles because consoles can be expensive or difficult to find to play these older games on. So on one hand, a remake, you know, could make that game more accessible to everyone so they don't have to spend that money. But on the other hand, if we're moving into an all digital future, then there's this whole other question of ownership. There are questions of, I can't buy used games anymore. I can't buy games at lower prices. So I'm going to have to buy these digital remakes at full price, you know, $60, $70, $80, however much that is. So remakes fit in sort of a weird place where on one hand, it's a great way to make sure older games are more accessible to more people in the modern day, but they themselves can be prohibitive in other ways.
1: James, your thoughts?
4: Well, the thing I wanted to add is oftentimes a company will actually delist the earlier version of a game, even if it was remastered. So I think that happened with Persona 3 after Persona 3 Reload came out. It became much harder to get on digital platforms because they were pushing you towards the $70 release or the $60, $70 release that was considered just an upgrade. Why wouldn't you want it? Well, maybe you want the original game for preservation purposes, or maybe you just want a cheaper game.
1: Well, we got this email from Joseph who says, Interesting, given you're talking about remaking EverQuest, another MMO game, World of Warcraft, has in some ways gone in the exact opposite direction. Rather than remake the original WoW with modern systems and conveniences, the developer Blizzard discovered there was a substantial audience that wanted the old game back more or less as it was. It's especially interesting because in many parts of the player community, that classic mode isn't treated as an antiquated version of the real modern game. There are players who genuinely consider it the superior version. Dave, what did you ultimately choose to change about EverQuest Legends, and what did you keep the same?
5: I'll start with what we kept the same. And I think, you know, most strikingly would be the graphics. We kept the graphics, the original music, the original spell effects. And when I say we kept them the same, we really had to sort of dig them out of the archives and sort of reestablish the game as it existed in 1999, because nobody had really seen it for over 20 years. And in fact, we kind of surprised ourselves as we started to put it back together. We're like, oh yeah, that is what the game was like back then.
2: But so that was what we did in terms of trying to keep the original version of the game. In terms of what we changed, we really wanted to make this more approachable for casual players and for folks who just wanted to play maybe for an hour or two at a time, you know, maybe a few days a week. So you didn't have to devote so much time in order to make progress in the game. And to that, you know, and also to just make it, I don't know, more modern, we streamlined the user interface. We added things like floating combat text. We added lots of gameplay designs and mechanisms that allow the player to create a more powerful character. So we have something called multi-classing. It allows you to be, for example, a warrior and a wizard and a rogue all at the same time. So you have a lot more power in the game, and you can take on, you know, creatures more easily. So, you know, it was this balance between the original look and feel of the game, you know, versus, you know, also adding in convenience features and a lot more power for the players.
1: Well, let's go to our inbox. We got this message from Nico in Hyattsville, Maryland.
6: My favorite remaster of a classic game is The Legend of Zelda: Ocarina of Time 3D. The original came out in 1998 on the Nintendo 64, and the 3DS remake came out in 2011. I think it did a great job of improving the game without losing what made the original special. The graphics were completely updated, and the controls and menus were made much easier to use, and they've even added gyro aiming features and better item management. It also included the Master Quest, which had previously appeared on the Nintendo GameCube re-release of The Ocarina of Time, and it made the dungeons more complicated, changed enemy and item placement, and it even gave experienced players a much harder challenge.
1: Thanks for that message, Nico. Another of you texted, make sure you mention the highly anticipated Switch 2 remake of the Nintendo 64 game, The Legend of Zelda: Ocarina of Time. I'm so excited for this. Dave, it can be a little dicey when you're revisiting and maybe changing something beloved, whether that's a game or a TV show or whatever. You know, fans have strong feelings about that. How are fans responding to your remake?
2: Yes, it can be very dicey. We're super happy with the fan reaction. You know, we currently have over 60,000 people in our Discord, which is, you know, where our main community hangout is online. And, you know, of course, there are always differing opinions, and we try to balance the game as well as we can. But overall, the reaction has been very positive. People are, generally speaking, loving the game. And, you know, I think they're really enjoying this new version of our world of Norrath inside of EverQuest Legends.
1: We're discussing video game remakes as part of our ongoing series, Game Mode. We're here with Dave Yusefi, the executive producer of EverQuest Legends, Rebecca Ballantyne, senior writer for Kotaku, and James Mastromarino. He's a producer for Here and Now and edits video game coverage for NPR. Still to come, what studios have gotten remakes right, the ones fans have not liked, and what's coming out soon. That's just ahead. This is 1A.

0: In 1977, the psychobilly band The Cramps recorded a studio album that never saw the light of day. 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
5: Let's get back to our discussion about video game remakes. It's the latest in our gaming series, Game Mode. We're here with Rebecca Valentine. She's a senior writer for the gaming news sites Kotaku. Also with us, James Mastro Marino, a producer for WBUR's Here and Now. He also edits gaming coverage for NPR. And Dave Yusefi. He's the executive producer of EverQuest Legends. That's a new remake of a popular online game from 1999. And here's a message we got from one of you in Arizona.
6: Here's the thing, when it comes to video games, it's how the game plays and how it feels. And even a crunchy old game like Space Invaders or Pong can be thrilling. And sometimes the graphics and stuff like that, they just, they're overdone and they really don't hit how it feels.
5: Thanks for that message, Bob. Another of you texted, games are like movies. There is a limit for remakes. Well, you can still send your thoughts on remakes, especially remakes that are upcoming. What games are you waiting for? Email us at 1a@wamu.org. We got this from Joshua in Minneapolis, who says, remember that these older games also run on older hardware. Not everyone wants to go out and buy a whole new console just to play a game. Plus, the vintage gamer market is already crazy. That said, recently I've been enjoying the Katamari Damacy remaster. I mean, Rebecca, where does the hardware part fit into this conversation?
7: Yeah, I was kind of touching on that earlier, but, you know, games, as James mentioned earlier, are technology, and technology evolves over time. We get new consoles every several years or so. And, you know, if you want to play an old game from like the 90s or something, you maybe the company that made it has made it available digitally on some service or another. But if it's not, then you have to go back and find a PS2, a PS1, a Nintendo 64, whatever old console it was released on. You not only have to find that old console, but you also have to find an old physical copy of that game. And depending if that game was really popular, then there's a chance that it might be affordable to you and findable, because maybe there's a lot of copies of it that were produced, but there's also kind of an equal chance that it still is popular and therefore good working copies of it, because technology degrades over time, this stuff breaks. Good working copies of it might be super expensive. Not to keep bringing up Pokemon, but Pokemon is a really great example of that. Old copies of like Red, Blue, Yellow, Gold, Silver, Crystal, those really old games that still work, those things can go for a lot of money, especially if you want them like nicely in the box.
5: I just want to mention, we did a show a few weeks ago about how the AI build out is driving up the price of everything from laptop computers to game consoles. And we heard from a lot of gamers who expressed concerns about the expense of buying new consoles. You can find that conversation over at the 1a.org. You know, if I'm trying to think of this through the studio perspective. And, you know, part of the work for them, I would imagine, is bringing new people to games. And so if you don't have a relationship to an original game, how are they kind of, I guess, bridging that gap? And I'll come to you first on this, Dave, because if you didn't play the original EverQuest, are you marketing this new remake in a way to try to draw in people to this experience even if they don't have that nostalgic connection?
8: Absolutely. Actually, that's a really big part of this effort, is that we really want to introduce EverQuest Legends, not only, you know, to existing or former players for the nostalgia of it,

0: but also to like a newer generation of gamers. And we are seeing it resonate. And, you know, we have gotten, you know, different types of feedback indicating that there is a very substantial portion of the audience that never played EverQuest. Some of them are hearing about EverQuest through, you know, friends and family. There was a great comment online, something about, you know, oh, I'm playing the game that my, you know, my great grandpa played, which is hard to imagine, but, you know, I suppose it's possible. But we also are seeing a lot of pickup just through, you know, the streaming on Twitch and, you know, new generations of gamers seeing the game on Twitch and going, oh, what is that? That looks like a lot of fun. And that definitely is a big part of our target market.
1: James, how are you seeing studios attract new gamers to the remake market?
2: Well, I know a lot of people that are playing Final Fantasy VII Remake and Rebirth that didn't actually play the original game. And so, as an earlier caller said, like, it is an opportunity to pick up with a series that you might have heard from all of the legends that circulate about it. That was the case with me and much of the Resident Evil catalog. I didn't realize, like, all of these games were so influential until I replayed them through these remakes. And the trick is that you can't sand off all the edges, right? Like, you still want it to retain the core of the original. And some people would argue that that happens all too often when studios do this.
1: Well, David, it makes me wonder whether you and your team looked at other games for inspiration as you were approaching remaking EverQuest. Did you look to other legacy titles to get some guidance?
0: You know, I would say that not really. I mean, we are certainly aware of other game companies that have done remakes or remasters. And so, you know, we knew that there could be an audience out there, but we really sort of had our own vision for what we wanted this game to be. And I think it's driven just by the fact that we remember the original, or at least I remember the original EverQuest. One of your callers had a great point about how a game plays and feels. I like to analogize it to like a classic record, right? It's like, it doesn't matter whether the game was made using the best or most modern technology. The point is, you know, if it has a certain feel, if it plays a certain way, if it has a certain magic that makes it fun, then it will resonate, I believe, you know, with any audience, as long as you present it, you know, as a game that is approachable and is sort of tuned, you know, for a modern audience. Mm.
1: Rebecca, I'm curious to hear whether you've seen any pitfalls that studios remaking games are falling into. You know, maybe a decision that seemed like a good idea at the time, but it just didn't land with fans.
3: One that comes to mind is I'm so sorry, I'm just leaning on Pokemon here, but I think about it a lot. They did remakes a couple of years ago of Pokemon Diamond and Pearl, and they were called Pokemon Brilliant Diamond and Pokemon Shining Pearl. And I personally liked them quite a bit. So if you're looking at my review out there, I did like them, genuinely. But the fans did not like them. And one of the reasons the fans didn't like them is because there was a third game called Pokemon Platinum that upgraded a lot of the features from Diamond and Pearl originally when they came out. And the remakes just seemed to throw a lot of that out. A lot of the things that people really loved about that upgraded version were not in there. There were also just a lot of bugs. Sometimes remakes get made and there's just a bunch of like weird things wrong with it that distract from the core game that people really loved. And if that's not cleaned up, then people are just going to look back at the original and say, well, this is better. I'm just going to go play this.
1: James, what about you? Any pitfalls you've seen?
2: Oh, gosh. Well, the Warcraft 3 Reforged game from Blizzard was a disaster, basically. There was a lot of things that fans really hated about it, from the art design to the way the multiplayer was implemented. And Blizzard took that to heart because Diablo 2 Resurrected is a lot more faithful and even has this cool feature where you can toggle between the original pixelated art to the more upscaled art. And it still feels a lot like the original game, even though they bolted a lot of kind of contemporary live service elements to it. So kind of a cautionary tale from our folks at Blizzard.
1: It's interesting in listening to you talk. It sounds like nostalgia is a key ingredient in remakes, but it's also a bit of a double-edged sword. You can lean into the nostalgia, remind players why they loved the original game, but you can't do that too much because you might risk making a remaster or in like leaning away from nostalgia, you might eliminate parts of the games that really attracted players in the first place. Dave, what role did nostalgia play in the development process for EverQuest?
0: You know, I think it was an important piece of it. But I would say that as we designed the game and as we developed the game, there was more emphasis actually on ensuring that the game was going to be fun for a more modern audience, that it wasn't actually going to play like the original game did. And there was also a real focus on making sure that we were doing everything we could to make the game appealing to like a newer generation of gamers. Like that is a very important part of what we're trying to do, because the game is incredible and it should be experienced by everybody, not just folks who used to play the game or have, you know, a sort of a long history with EverQuest. So, I mean, it's always a balance. And of course, the nostalgia is important. I was the biggest proponent of going back to the original look and feel, graphics, you know, spell effects, etc. But I would say really the North Star for us was making sure that this was going to be a modern game that had a broad appeal.
1: We're talking to Dave Yusefi. He's executive producer of fantasy game remake EverQuest Legends. Also with us, James Mastromarino. He edits video game coverage for NPR. And Rebecca Valentine, senior writer for Kotaku. We're hearing from lots of you. Nicholas in Indianapolis left us this message on 1A Vox Pop. My favorite video game revival is without a doubt old school RuneScape. It's a preserved version of the 2007 RuneScape role-playing game. And it has been so wildly successful, even compared to their newest version of RuneScape. You are getting big high fives from Rebecca Valentine, Nicholas. We also heard from Kyle, who emails, one of the best remakes for me has to be Black Mesa, a fan-made remake fully released by the Crowbar Collective in 2020 with the blessing of Valve, the developer of the original game, Half-Life, from 1998. For the Half-Life community of gamers, it felt like a breath of fresh air in a game that was already groundbreaking when it was first released, and fed a desire to see the next installment in that series. If we've arrived at this era where developers, especially the biggest game companies, what we call, you know, AAA studios, want to fill their release calendars with more remakes, and those remakes have generally succeeded at getting players' attentions, Rebecca, to what extent does that create a crowding out problem in the industry for new games that aren't established properties?
3: I would say it does create that sort of problem. But I do think that one of the reasons that these remakes are getting made, we've touched on this already, is that they tend to be safer bets. Like if you know a game did very, very well, you know, 20 years ago, and you know there's still a fan community that's really into it, you know it's going to do well now. And right now, it's really expensive to make a game, even if it's a remake of something else. It takes years to do, and it can be very, very risky for companies to come out with something that's brand new, like just a totally new idea. They might spend millions and millions of dollars on this thing and years of their time, and then it might be a total flop and go nowhere for them. So I think increasingly companies are foregoing those risky newer games, and they're turning to remakes as safer bets. And on one hand, that's cool for people like me who see their favorite games get remade and get to enjoy those. But on the other hand, it means that there's probably, we will never know what would have happened, but maybe something cool could have been invented with that time and that budget and that money that we've never seen before. And we never will see it because that team was doing something else with that time. And because the industry is a mess, they're all going to get laid off at the end of it anyway.
1: Well, as Rebecca said, James, the industry is a mess. Is there any sign that this trend is slowing down, or do you think we're going to be in the remake era for a while?
2: No, there are no signs that it's slowing down. I think the best that you could say is that we are seeing consolidation between the biggest companies starting to ease up just a little bit. More smaller studios are getting spun off. That happened at Microsoft when their new head of the Xbox decision came in. They started to negotiate with other companies, which was, you know, a bloodbath. But the upside could be that we'll have smaller studios making more things on their own. But I think in general, the big top players, as you mentioned, the AAA studios are looking for all of these remakes, and that's going to take up the time. There's an argument to be made that that's keeping the lights on so that another team within the company can work on something new. But we keep on hearing of cancellations of games that are trying to push things forward, whereas the remakes largely stay on the release schedule.
1: Yeah, Dave, who do you think will enjoy EverQuest Legends? If people are listening to our conversation and they haven't picked up the game yet, who do you think it's for?
0: I think it's for anybody who likes a casual online game. If you like the kind of games that are, you log into a virtual world and you can explore, like a sandbox, if you like, you know, some adventure, or you like to, I mean, it'll appeal to you if you like to, you know, crawl dungeons and kill creatures and build up your character. If you like trade skilling, if you like to just sort of hang out and, you know, enjoy meeting other people in an online world, you know, it really, I think, appeals to anyone who likes that sort of persistent multiplayer online experience.
1: Well, Rebecca and James, I want to give you the last word here. If people want to dive into modern remakes to get a sense of, you know, what developers are doing, how they're innovating, are there specific remakes you'd suggest picking up? Rebecca, I'll come to you first.
3: I'm going to very quickly give you two. If you just want to play a really, really good game that you probably didn't play when it was out originally, Live Alive on Nintendo Switch is freaking incredible. It's beautiful. They preserved everything that was really good about that game and then also tacked a little extra onto the ending. It's so, so good. I am obsessed with Final Fantasy VII Remake and the trilogy. I think it is a very cool examination of what it means to remake a game at all. Because they're doing some very interesting things, especially given the big moment, the big twist of Final Fantasy VII that I won't spoil here. But they do some interesting mind games with the player on that one, and I think it's very cool.
1: James, briefly, your thoughts?
2: Yeah, we'll see how they can possibly bring that to a conclusion with the upcoming final game of that trilogy. I would say give a shout-out to Digital Eclipse, which are doing great preservation work. They basically make museum pieces of really formative games, among them The Making of Karateka, a classic game by Jordan Mechner.
1: And we did spend an hour of Game-O talking about the gaming archive and how to preserve it. You can find that at the1a.org. That's James Mastromarino. He's a producer for WBUR's Here and Now. He also edits gaming coverage for NPR. Rebecca Valentine, senior writer for the gaming news site Kotaku. And Dave Yusefi. He's the executive producer of EverQuest Legends, a remake of a popular online game. Thanks to you all. Today's producers were Chris Castano and Michael Falero. And this program comes to you from WAMU, part of American University in Washington, distributed by NPR. I'm Jen White. Todd Zwillick is with you for tomorrow's News Roundup. Hope you tune in. Thanks for listening, and we'll talk more soon. This is 1A.

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1: President Trump delays tariffs on Canadian goods, talking up a tentative deal. On the next International Friday News Roundup, the latest on the North American trade war. Plus, the deadline passes for a U.S. deal with Iran. 5 months in, what's the White House's plan now? And a call for wartime elections in Ukraine. That's all next time on 1A.
2: 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Today is Thursday, August 20th. It's the 232nd day of the year, and there's 133 days left in 2026. And taking a look back at this day in 1902, President Theodore Roosevelt proclaimed the Alexander Archipelago to be a national forest reserve. It later became the Tongass National Forest. That's a look back at this day in 1902. It's 12 noon. Up next is local and statewide news, then the world on KTOO.

0: 6.
1: Britain observes its first Remembrance Day for victims and survivors of terrorism. They say the pain never fades.
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1: I'm Carolyn Beeler. A new documentary focuses on three American doctors volunteering in Gaza as war rages.
3: If it meant making the life of a single child in Gaza just a little bit better, it's absolutely worth the risk.
1: In Bangladesh, shipbreaking is deadly, yet people still do the job.
4: Everyone knows about this, but these people don't have any other work.
1: A French university is welcoming U.S. researchers fleeing the Trump administration's science policies.
5: We were overwhelmed by the response. We're still receiving applications today.
1: Plus, Denmark's new approach to asylum seekers. That's today on The World.
6: Good Thursday afternoon. I'm Mike Lane, and this is KTOO. The time is 12:01. Alaska's highest court heard oral arguments earlier this month over the constitutionality of a school district's bathroom policy. The case involves an elementary transgender student who sued the Matanuska-Susitna Borough School District, arguing the policy violates his privacy rights. KTOO's Jamie Deep has more.
7: The Matsu Borough School District's current policy requires students to use restrooms that correspond with their sex assigned at birth or to use a single occupant restroom. Anchorage attorney Susan Orlansky is representing XA, the elementary student who originally sued the district over its policy in 2024. The student's initials are being used throughout the case to protect his privacy. Orlansky argued before the Alaska Supreme Court that the policy singles XA out from his peers and violates his privacy rights under the state constitution.
8: Between the explicit terms of the policy that exclude XA from the boys' bathroom and the practical consequences of trying to use the girls' bathroom, XA is functionally exiled from all the communal restrooms and must use the single-occupant restroom.
7: Instead, Orlansky argues that transgender students like XA should be able to work with school administrators to come up with a suitable alternative.
8: There are less restrictive alternatives. There are ways of protecting every student's bodily privacy without stigmatizing and exiling the transgender students into a single-occupant bathroom.
7: Orlansky says the previous guidelines of the Matsu District accomplished this. They allowed students to use restrooms that corresponded with their gender identity. They also required administrators to work with the student and family on creating a plan to address their needs. But the district school board approved the current policy in 2022, overturning the 7-year-old guidelines. In response to XA suing the district in 2024, the state superior court ruled in 2025 that the district's current policy does not violate XA's constitutional privacy rights. XA appealed that decision earlier this year. Clinton Campion represents the school district in the case. He argues that the superior court's decision should be upheld and that the policy has not harmed XA.
9: XA's testimony is that he generally feels pretty normal at school. He thinks school's pretty cool and he's treated well. He's called by the name that he chooses. He feels free to present in the manner in which he wants to present. His mother agreed that the school had worked well to reduce any concerns that she had.
7: He argues that by providing every student access to a single occupant restroom, the district is not violating XA's privacy rights.
9: I'm not here arguing that this court needs to say every communal bathroom needs to be made available. What we're asking you to do is to find that what this school district did is constitutional.
7: Campion added that the current policy helps protect XA's privacy because using a boy's restroom would also reveal his transgender identity. He references behavior the school's principal has had to navigate around students looking under bathroom stalls. He says students would be able to figure out XA's transgender identity because he wouldn't be using the urinal.
9: I think the record reflects that Principal One suspected that kids would be curious and that I think that this court can conclude that boys would have figured out that XA is a biological female. And then so that's the privacy interest that's addressed.
7: The state filed an amicus brief in support of the district, agreeing that the Matsu Borough School District's policy is constitutional. In her closing, Orlansky, representing XA, reiterated that she is asking the court to declare the policy unconstitutional and that there are ways to create policies that protect the privacy and rights of all students without singling anyone out. She says the court should keep in mind that identities beyond the gender binary exist.
8: The world is more complicated. It is not a gender binary, and courts and communities need to wrestle with how do you treat the child that doesn't fit in one of the two most standard categories. And we're asking this court, you know, to be mindful of what we now know and not to pretend we are 80 years ago when we first had two kinds of bathrooms for people to use.
7: The Supreme Court has not issued a decision on the case. Decisions can take months to be issued after oral arguments. Reporting in Juneau, I'm Jamie Deep.
6: And for now, that's KTOO News. More coming your way this afternoon during All Things Considered. And actor Yahya Abdul-Mateen II has earned an Emmy nomination for his role in the Marvel series Wonder Man. On the next Fresh Air, he'll talk about his unlikely path from city planner to actor and the layoff that changed his life. Join us at 2 o'clock today for Fresh Air, right here on KTOO and online at ktoo.org. Up next is The World.

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Welcome to Native America Calling. I'm Sean Spruce. The Navajo Nation is in the process of installing hundreds of surveillance cameras to help law enforcement officials with criminal investigations on the reservation's vast landscape. But across the country, flock cameras are sparking outrage over privacy concerns. We'll hear about the trade-offs between public safety and privacy. We'll also get an update on protecting indigenous data. That's all after the news.

0: This is National Native News. I'm Jill Freitas. Several Alaska Native groups, including the Alaska Federation of Natives, says the constitutional rights of rural voters are in jeopardy. The organizations are sounding the alarm over staffing shortages at Alaska Division of Election offices and polling stations that serve rural Alaskans. KMBA's Rhonda McBride reports these affect mostly Native communities.
1: In a statement on Monday, AFN said it was deeply concerned by reports about election worker vacancies in rural precincts, as well as accounts from workers who say they have waited for months to receive the per diem they were promised after they completed their required training. Kendra Kloster, AFN's Director of Government Relations, pointed to the Division of Elections Region 4 office in Nome, which did not open at the advertised time for the start of early voting.
2: When people are going in with their expectation to vote, they take time out of their day, they show up, and when the office isn't open, when they say they are, I think that is a big deal.
1: Kloster says the Nome incident is just the latest example of voter access problems that have persisted for years. AFN and other groups say some of these problems could have been avoided had Alaska Governor Mike Dunleavy not vetoed Senate Bill 64. Dunleavy, a Republican, said he rejected this measure because it needed more work and there wasn't enough time to put it in place before this year's election. But Senator Bill Willikowski, an Anchorage Democrat and among the bill's backers, says that just isn't true. He says he's glad AFN and other groups are speaking out.
3: If you make it impossible for people to vote, you're not opening polling places, then are you really granting them their constitutional right to vote?
1: AFN has sent a letter to the Division of Elections calling on it to take immediate action on a long list of complaints. Stephen Kirch, a spokesman for the Elections Division, says the division has no comment on AFN's letter, though he did acknowledge that on primary election day this Tuesday, two rural precincts open late. In Anchorage, I'm Rhonda McBride.
0: South Dakota tribal leaders say there is a disconnect between services promised to tribal nations and those provided. They say that discrepancy is highlighted in law enforcement. SDPB's CJ Keene has more.
4: South Dakota's tribal leaders met in Rapid City Wednesday to call for more support to reservation lands from federal and state partners, namely calls for consistent mandatory funding of tribal police regardless of administration or status of the government. According to information from the Great Plains Tribal Chairmen's Association, funding is about one quarter of tribal staffing needs and falls well short of the estimated $3.5 billion these entities need to properly maintain public safety standards seen off reservations. Oglala Sioux Tribe President Frank Starr comes out, says this is reflected in the numbers from Pine Ridge.
5: The formula is 2.8 officers per 1,000 people. The Oglala Sioux Tribe has 54,000 membership and 27 officers. What is wrong with that picture?
4: That sentiment was echoed by Shalane Knudsen, chairwoman of the Yankton Sioux Tribe. She says little has changed since the last time this question was asked.
6: At the time in 2024, we only had 3 tribal police officers. Today, we have 5.
4: The Yankton Sioux Tribe has a population of about 11,500 enrolled members. Vermilion, a college town with a similar population, reported 20 sworn officers in a phone call with SDPB. And it's also important to note that total is 1.7 officers per 1,000 people. What this boils down to for tribes, though, according to Star comes out, is a serious need for more support. The Tribal Chairmen's Association estimates less than 13% of funding compared to the current identified need is met overall. For National Native News, I'm CJ Keene in Rapid City.
0: And I'm Jill Freitas.
7: National Native News is produced by Kiwanis Broadcast Corporation with funding by the Corporation for Public Broadcasting.
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10: 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This is Native America Calling. I'm Sean Spruce. The Navajo Nation is installing hundreds of license plate readers operated by the private surveillance company Flock Safety. Navajo officials say the cameras will assist with serious criminal investigations from child abductions to homicides across the reservation's 27,000 square miles. Navajo has extensive stretches of rural land that can take law enforcement officers hours to travel. But across the country, there is growing public backlash against Flock cameras over privacy concerns. Several cities are ending their contracts with the company, and critics cite civil liberties violations, warrantless tracking, and instances of police officers using the cameras for stalking and harassment. Today, we'll get a better look at the law enforcement need for the Navajo Nation and the balance for personal privacy. And later in the hour, we'll speak with a researcher on indigenous data sovereignty about a framework for protecting sensitive data. You can join this conversation with a comment or a question. Call us. 1-800-996-2848 is the number to join the conversation. That is also 1-800-99-NATIVE. And you can also comment on our various social media pages and our website, NativeAmericaCalling.com. Joining us now in our Albuquerque studio is Navajo Nation Council Delegate Carl Slater. He is Dene. Delegate Slater, hello and welcome back to Native America Calling.
11: Dante, hello.
10: Joining us on Zoom from Black Mesa, Arizona is Brandon Benally. He is a cybersecurity expert and he is Dene and Hopi. Brandon, good morning. Good to have you back on the show as well.
12: Everyone.
10: Delegate Slater, you've got a tough job here. You're tasked with addressing demands for better public safety in your district, but you also understand the need for individual privacy. How do Flock cameras fit into this equation?
11: I think that they're just like any other tool that government has to be very serious in creating safeguards to protect the civil liberties of our people, but maximizing the applications in a way that confronts or meets the challenges that we have. You were just talking in the news section about how the staffing or the funding for police officers in Indian country is much lower relative to governments and authorities outside of Indian country. So, I'll give you an example. We've been trying to build police substations across the reservation. And the simple fact of the matter is we could build all the substations we want, but we would not have enough officers at the present moment due to, the pipeline of getting officers into the academy, plus, some funding issues. So we can't just let things, if the technology is simple and easy, we can't let that remove human judgment from this whole process. But there are very serious material issues when it comes to having police activities, public safety response, tracking missing people. But I'm very sensitive to the fact that, I don't want to be, tracked and have some sort of permanent multi-year record. I think those are things that we are confronting as a government right now.
10: What have you heard from your Navajo Nation constituents about their needs for public safety? And what are the specific challenges with delivering on those needs?
11: I could say, on a weekly basis, I talk about public safety a handful to maybe, a dozen times a week. When it comes to the Flock cameras, I've had two constituents reach out to me over the course of, let's say, 2 or 3 months. So I think that gives you a picture into what some of the decision matrix is among our citizens, saying, okay, well, let's cautiously approach this technology and learn more about how the nation intends to engage with the company. I believe that there's a 30-day retention policy in the contract that we have. I think that that makes sense for police investigations and looking at how, if someone has gone missing, if there's emergency response, active threats. Those are the things that this should be used for. It can't be used by someone getting access to the system and wanting to check on, their ex-girlfriend's new boyfriend. Those are things that are inappropriate, okay. And we need to create safeguards against that.
10: Well, tell us more. How would you like to see the cameras used, and what type of oversight do you anticipate with the cameras?
11: Well, I'd like to highlight the council just passed an AI policy, and it really speaks to a lot of these issues. So, we need to assert our sovereignty, respect privacy, ensure that there's accountability, and make sure that there's human judgment inputted into the system. So those are some of the principles. I think there's those indigenous care principles that speak to collective benefit, authority to control, responsibility, and ethics. So when you talk about ethics and responsibility, that should be grounded within our culture. You can think about our obligations or the relationality that we have to ourselves and all beings in this world. Those are things that we need to work through, and it's not something that leadership is ignoring. So passing that legislation ties directly into this because it does use AI technology, you know, within the tracking systems, and we need to look at what are security issues, and I hope that Shanai Brannon can speak to that because, you know, the safest data is data that is deleted, and there is no record of it at that point. But if what I don't presently know, and I'm going to be looking into this, is the data going to be only hosted on Flock, or is it going to be going to a set of servers that we as the nation control? Those are important things that we're confronting right now as we digitize more of our records across the public safety judicial system and the Navajo Nation as a whole.
10: Delegate Slater, the reported cost of these cameras is almost $2 million. What do you expect you'll get for that money? I'm just interested in learning more about how these will be set up, about how many cameras, where they might be situated, all those little details.
11: I mean, I've observed them being deployed within my district presently, and I can think of instances where I've been contacted by families, by, you know, other public authorities saying, you know, we think that someone has gone missing. They didn't come off the school bus. And in many of those places, I immediately thought, or I reflected upon, I was like, wow, if that camera had been here a year ago, if that camera had been here 4 years ago, we would have gotten answers a lot faster. We would have had a better understanding of, you know, some of these situations are sad and I don't want to go into that, but you know, those are the types of things that give me hope that they can provide, you know, positive information. I can think of things that people also don't think about a lot off the reservation. We had a big cattle rustling situation right now on Navajo, and this is something that I hope will help us confront that issue if people know that they can't just go and steal folks' animals and think that they can get away with it. So I'm hoping that, you know, that has a positive economic benefit right there. There's no value on a human life. You know, it's precious. You can't put anything on that. So those are the types of benefits that I hope to see right off the bat. In terms of more complicated, you know, police investigations, I think you're going to have a CI on, and they'd be able to speak to that more specifically.
10: Yeah. Thinking about the cattle rustling there, it almost sounds like these cameras could be thought of as like a modern day branding iron or something like that. Really gets me thinking. Delegate Slater, are there any misconceptions about the cameras that you'd like to see addressed?
11: Yeah, I mean, I'm a little bit less familiar with the off-reservation debates. I think people who are on social media and able to, you know, get access to issues with their cities. The nation is just like any other government, you know, and tribes have a right to test things out, and we shouldn't hold ourselves back from taking advantage of all possible innovations and technology as possible. But at the same time, when it comes to internal controls, you know, those are the things where we do need to level up. And I'm concerned about, if government officers have access to this data, how are we going to ensure, and how is there going to be, you know, a public ledger or a ledger that can be accessed when appropriate to ensure that there aren't unauthorized searches or uses, and making sure that there is a limited retention period so that we're not building, you know, a massive database that's tracking movements across years or months and months and months and months. Like, we need to have documentation for the relevant investigatory periods and to respond to, you know, real imminent emergencies.
10: And Delegate Slater, how will you track all of this for outcomes? Because I'm curious in knowing how you'll be able to determine whether or not the cameras are accomplishing what you're setting out to do.
11: I mean, I think that's something that we'll task our police department with, who is leading this effort. They can talk about or cite within their reporting when the cameras were used and aided and assisted with emergency response investigations. And I think from there they can qualify what level of involvement was it. Was it, you know, the key thing that made resolution to a case or help prevent something from happening? You know, those are the types of things that we'll have to work on developing the type of reporting. But I'm sure that anyone who's doing business with the nation is going to want to try to figure out how to quantify it themselves. So I bet you Flock's going to figure out a way to say, oh, we helped in this many cases, et cetera, et cetera. But it's on the nation and our leadership to identify, was it meaningful? And are we getting the bang for our buck? I don't know what, you know, say the subscription costs are for something like this. I can't imagine it's just a one-time purchase.
10: Flock cameras, are they present in your community? Let us know. You can join this conversation, 1-800-996-2848. Share your thoughts on this type of technology. Do you think it's a good thing to assist with law enforcement, maybe prevent or solve violent crimes? Or do you feel that they are an invasion of privacy? And would you rather not have technology like this in your community? Again, that number is 1-800-996-2848. You can join this conversation right now. Share your thoughts, share your insights, or maybe you just have a question. You'd like to learn a little bit more about how this technology might be used there on the Navajo Nation or elsewhere. Again, 1-800-996-2848. Short break. We're going to come back and we'll talk more with Navajo Nation Council Delegate Carl Slater, and also Brandon Benally, who is a cybersecurity expert. And we're going to talk with Brandon, in fact, right after this break. So stay tuned. And again, join the conversation at 1-800-99-

0: The roots of surfing can be traced back to a deeply spiritual practice perfected by Native Hawaiians. There's a movement to get the sport back to those roots and away from the commercialized, competitive, and non-native beach culture. We'll hear about the history and deeper meanings of surfing on the next Native America Calling.
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4: 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Guna chi, shawa, tuxnusum, salama. Thank you for listening.
0: Thank you for listening to Native America Calling. I'm Sean Spruce. We're continuing our conversation now about license plate reader cameras. Later, we'll explore some suggested safeguards for indigenous data sovereignty. You can join us with a comment or question by calling 1-800-996-2848. 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Brandon Benali is a cybersecurity expert. He joins us on Zoom from Black Mesa, Arizona. And Brandon, Navajo officials contend that these cameras will be used for serious criminal investigations on the reservation. What are your thoughts? Are they a viable solution for law enforcement?
5: I don't believe they are a viable solution, and in fact, Flock's own safety report data suggests that violent crimes, kidnappings, and so on make up only a small percentage of the types of crimes or investigations that are solved with the assistance of Flock cameras. The vast majority of crimes actually solved by Flock are property-related crimes, meaning, you know, if you live in a impoverished socioeconomic condition, you're being punished automatically by a non-human system. So yes, the argument that it will solve like the larger violent crimes, for example, missing and murdered indigenous peoples, kidnappings and so on within Navajo Nation, the Flock's own safety report data doesn't suggest that it'll have a minuscule effect, if any at all, on the Navajo Nation.
0: Brandon, correct me if I'm wrong, but the data from the cameras is scrubbed after 30 days. Is that right?
5: Well, what's happened recently and is that the LA Los Angeles Police Department, this is in regards to the scrubbing of data, Los Angeles Police Department let their contract lapse with Flock because they were on a 3-year term and with additional urging from the mayor of Los Angeles to not renew the contract, and precisely due to because of how long Flock keeps that data, which was a 30-day window. Flock recently came out with some adjustments to, it's not the default setting, but it's at the discretion of the, basically the customers of Flock to choose a 7-day window or a 30-day window at this point.
0: Okay, that's going to be, I'm just curious because, like, let's say a crime like a homicide, you know, I mean, an investigation, they could get a lead months after the crime occurred or even years. And at that point, I don't see how these Flock cameras are going to be relevant if the data is scrubbed after a relatively short period of time. But beyond that, Brandon, what is the line that's crossed here? in terms of privacy? I mean, we're talking about public places, and I think most people expect a general level of privacy in most settings.
5: Correct. Well, because there have been challenges to flock cameras using the Fourth Amendment, basically warrantless searching and warrantless investigations. But the courts have usually cited because these type of activity occurs within a public space, the Fourth Amendment doesn't exactly apply there. However, recently we've heard that these flock cameras are basically just a technology, and technology is never neutral, especially in regards to surveillance. Surveillance ultimately, its primary function is used to control a population. And so we're crossing the line in that Flock isn't just an automated license plate reader, what they call an ALPR. It's a camera that relies on so-called AI to help with automatic labeling descriptions of what a camera captures, which includes your license plate, which Flock has already gone wrong a few times, but also the make and model of your car, any scratches and dents, bumper stickers, even your face and your passengers' faces, and a map of where you've been within the past 7 to 30 days. So the core of Flock relies on so-called AI, and any mass surveillance system is in reality an authoritarian tendency to control a population through emerging technology. Instead of using so-called AI to help build healthier communities, Flock and AI have immediately found a use in governments worried about what their citizens might do. Flock only accelerates our rapid descent into fascism via techno-feudalism. It only keeps the paranoid government safe at the expense of its citizens.
0: Okay. Now, Brandon, you're a cybersecurity expert. Tell us, is there any way to use these cameras, in your view, in a sustainable and ethical way?
5: So I think surveillance is mass surveillance in particular. Like I said, is an authoritarian tendency to control a population. So it's already unethical if a government isn't able to trust its citizens to be good to one another. In fact, the flock cameras themselves already have exhibited multiple vulnerabilities, where around 60 or so cameras around the so-called U.S. have already been hacked because the flock cameras have a Bluetooth connection, and people have been finding ways to exploit that connection to gain access to all the data that currently resides within that camera system. And Flock does say, yes, we do acknowledge these vulnerabilities exist, and we're able to fix them when they find them. So that doesn't mean or doesn't sound like there's some massive effort to make sure to fix the Bluetooth exploit that allows people, non-federal agencies, just regular people who have a Bluetooth transmitter, to be able to hack into these camera systems.
0: Now, we heard from Delegate Slater about some of the unique law enforcement challenges on the Navajo Nation. Huge amount of land. It's not feasible for law enforcement officials to patrol all of it in person. Someone thinking here, listening to the show, might say, well, these cameras do seem like a good option for a handful of trained people using them.
5: Yeah, I think that's the core. Look, two things. One is that, as Delegate Slater stated, who I respect immensely, and we have conversations in and outside of public discourse, that we don't see any policies or processes in place or guardrails to ensure that these systems are going to be used ethically by our own Navajo Nation police departments. It seems that we're building the plane while flying it, so to speak. But also, this initial investment of $1.8 million could have been used to solve the root causes of poverty and unhealthy relationships within the Navajo Nation, rather than just punishing you for it. And I also read that the annual subscription cost for this is $1.5 million. Well, recently we had ADABI, A-D-A-B-I, which is Domestic Violence Shelter, lose around $500,000 of funding due to this current Navajo Nation executive administration. And ADABI serves a vital function to reduce the missing and murdered indigenous statistics within the Navajo Nation. And so this money could have been spent better on social and economic programs that address the root causes of crimes or so-called crimes and violent crimes within the Navajo Nation, rather than just being used as a administratively accelerated process to prosecute someone rather than to prevent crimes. So mass surveillance never prevents crimes. It does not prevent crimes. It only punishes you after the fact and treats you as a criminal.
0: Thanks, Brandon. Delegate Slater, what are you hearing from your fellow Navajo Nation Council delegates? Are most of them in support of these cameras? Are they opposed? What are their main takeaways, concerns, fears, or maybe they like them? I don't know.
6: Well, I would never presume to talk on their behalf, but I do know that the Law and Order Committee, under the leadership of Chair Eugenia Charles Newton, has raised this issue and, you know, through some email correspondence involved the whole or the entirety of the council. So I know that she and the committee are monitoring this, and they wanted answers to, I think, a lot of the issues that both Shania, Mr. Benally, and I have brought up with respect to, you know, who controls the data, who owns it, access, what was the decision matrix that led to the purchase of them, as opposed to investing into other areas that the committee has been working with the public safety and police departments on. And I have not at this point received answers, or I'm sure she is fastidiously working toward getting answers. But those are things that I'll continue to work on, hopefully, as this AI policy committee moves forward, and I want to continue to participate in that. So, you know, I think my colleagues are generally cautious when it comes to the integration of any outside commercial technology. Just like any contractor or any government, we've been taken advantage of by contractors, and we have a healthy skepticism when it comes to these things. We also have been, you know, assessing our cybersecurity system in the face of all of these new AI threats, and have had to level up our understandings as leadership of technology and be able to convey that to our people about why there needs to be necessary investments.
0: Yeah, and I think that is something that so many other tribal nations, organizations, I know here at Native America Calling, we've discussed the use of AI and have thought about creating an AI policy. And you mentioned that earlier. Tell me more about that. What all is in that AI policy, and how does it correlate with these cameras we're talking about today?
6: So my colleague, Delegate Dr. Andy Nez, he's the one who sponsored the legislation, but he and I have worked on some different data sovereignty issues with our Department of Justice Economic and Community Development Unit, and I want to give them a shout-out because under their leadership, leadership of Catherine Bilzowski, we've really been addressing a lot of these issues. So if we take it more, say, from a data sovereignty perspective, that is asserting that – and I'll go back a little bit. You know, I made comments for the U.S. Patent and Trademark Office – saying that we should sign the Gratke Treaty. Of course, the U.S. will never sign a treaty like that. But, you know, what are the collective benefits, the disclosure, the use, the access, say, to traditional plant medicine? You can take that same question and decision matrix for the data sovereignty there and then look at, okay, access to the data that's being collected by FLOC, as well as, say, sensitive information that the tribe controls within the Office of Vital Records and Statistics. Then you add an AI component that will increase the ability for exploitation of these systems, but it also increases the obligation of us to use that technology as quickly and as soon as possible to prevent those sorts of exploitations. And the policy that legislation is going to say, okay, we're focused on data sovereignty, we're focused on privacy, accountability, and making sure that we do have true human judgment, because this is a government of humans, not a government of machines. And we're serving humans. So we're going to then move forward, develop a policy committee that will then evaluate across the government the integration or non-integration of AI and ensuring that we're not creating systems that will exploit our people, our government, or our lands. But at the same time, I think there's immense opportunity for our people who are incredibly clever, smart, brilliant, many of whom are also very commercially oriented. I think that this could be a leveler in a sense, or an opportunity to allow them to access income from off the reservation, because that's fundamentally it, right? You have a very small market. Mm-hmm. It's not the most attractive investment from outside, but if you can have people creating businesses, I would hope that that would allow us to have more dollars churn within our communities.
0: Brandon, I want to get your thoughts on AI policy and, again, how they relate to this discussion today about these cameras, because one of the concerns that I have is it just seems like the technology is evolving so quickly, and I just don't know if anybody really, even the people creating it, understand it enough to be able to create policies or to be able to regulate it in a way that might be beneficial to all. What are your thoughts?
5: Well, being in cybersecurity and actually helping the organization that I work for develop their AI governance committee, and I think I'm also hopefully will be assisting the nomination with their AI governance working group. My thoughts are that we are kind of being misled by the generative aspects of so-called AI. I mean, AI, which is really just machine learning or large language models, it covers various facets of what it claims to do. The most popular being what we call generative AI, you know, creating images, creating websites, creating applications, and so on, but also automates and processes a lot of data to do things that would normally require human intervention. Rather than just creating things, it's doing things. And that doing part automatically without human intervention is what kind of scares me the most, because automatically I'm thinking of how prosecutions, how criminalization, and everything else can be accelerated through the use of AI, because we don't control the data centers. We don't control the companies that are reaping the value of our data. That's why I refer to it as techno-feudalism. Yet these digital landlords who are offering these services, OpenAI, Facebook, Meta, Google, and so on, and they're extracting value from us, and that value is our data. You know, we've sort of become digital peasants in that sense. And because of that, there is no clear process of accountability or no one to seek relief from if I'm mistakenly viewed as a criminal immediately. I can no longer go to, like, submit an appeal to a government official. I have to go through Meta, for example, or through Flock.
0: Okay.
5: How many of you have tried to contact Meta to get your account re-enabled? There's no human to contact. So that's the issue, is that there's no human accountability, and that we're basically outsourcing our kinship to inhuman structures.
0: Brandon, I remember in Albuquerque, I want to say it was maybe about 20 years ago, when they introduced the red light cameras at major intersections in town. And a lot of friends of mine got popped with speeding tickets from those cameras. I was lucky. I don't think I ever did, but I sure know a lot of people who did. And there was a lot of backlash, and then there was so much backlash that the city at one point took them down. These appear to be an extension of that. But again, this isn't really technology that is all that new, it doesn't sound like to me, in a lot of ways. It's just in terms of the locations that they might be placed in, and maybe the use in crime potentially. But what are your thoughts on, you know, again, hundreds of these cameras, though, maybe possibly even more, only certain parts of the reservation? Tell me a little bit more about your concerns here. We got about a minute before we got to go to our next break.
5: Yeah, definitely. So my concerns are that that's the myth, that it's just something similar to like a red light camera and so on. These Flock cameras store so much data about you. Like I said, they're not just taking photos of your license plates or what your car make and model is. They're looking at you as an individual. The AI algorithms are looking at your face and your passengers' faces. And only that, they're building a map on where you've been and building predictions of where you might be going, and even worse, what you might be doing. So it's beyond just a red light camera. It's basically what I would call disrupting your hojon. Like, I feel like I'm under constant surveillance for simply existing within my homelands when I shouldn't be. I shouldn't be worried about what this data might be predicting that it thinks what I might be doing later on. I should just be able to simply exist as a Dinet person with the Dinet homelands without being under constant surveillance for something I might or might not do.
0: Okay. All right. We're going to take a short break. I do want to let folks know Flock did issue a press release with regard to these cameras on the Navajo Nation. They say Flock's LPR cameras capture point-in-time images of vehicles and license plates in public view, not the people inside them. And the technology does not use facial recognition. We'll be right back.
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We're going to speak now with Atna Athabaskan and University of Arizona Professor Stephanie Russo-Carroll about data sovereignty. You can listen back to this show and all past episodes of Native America

0: happening with some of these surveillance and data companies we're talking about today.
1: Sure. I think importantly, I want to underscore that we talked a lot and heard a lot about the CARE principles in the previous segments. And what they reflect and that discussion reflected is that CARE basically directs you home to the legal codes and legislation, the legal agreements and licensing, and the policy and protocols that tribal nations and indigenous communities can use both in contract purchasing, but also in the way that they utilize software and hardware across their systems, and the ways that they interact with other governments, universities, museums, and so forth.
0: Okay, Stephanie, now you recently helped develop a framework, and it's a first of its kind public health policy. It's between tribes in Arizona and the state's Department of Health Services. Tell us more about this new policy and why it's so unique.
1: Sure. So at the state of Arizona Department of Health Services, the tribal liaison there, Janeline Hascon, reached out to us to help them to facilitate a process of rebuilding their relationship with tribes around the data that the state holds that actually belongs to tribes. And we believe this is the first state-level policy for Indigenous data sovereignty. And it really works to underscore and to ensure that Indigenous peoples in the state of Arizona, so these the 22 tribal federally recognized tribal nations, are building that relationship with the state and recognized as sovereigns sitting at the table with another sovereign. So it reaffirms the rights of tribal nations, and it reaffirms their public health authority, which is another important piece here that we saw challenged a lot during COVID. So it fundamentally strengthens that tribal state relationships and puts Indigenous data back in Indigenous hands.
0: Stephanie, this whole underlying issue of who has access to this data, where does it go, where is it stored, who ultimately owns it or is responsible for it. Now, you've said it's often difficult for tribes to gain access to data about their own communities that states might hold. Why is that? And what's the best solution to remedy that?
1: Yes. So the ways that our government systems were built in the U.S. based off of colonization has affected both political views, but also the actionable views of state employees about who should have access to data. And as we've seen tribal rights and sovereignty become more recognized, but also assertions of it, and as we've seen more Indigenous people taking up roles within state governments, recognition that the state holds a lot of data that not only belongs to and relates to tribal nations, but is useful for ensuring the health and well-being of those communities. And so moving forward and creating policies is one way to address that, but policies aren't everything. And so, for instance, in the Arizona policy, the statement that came out with their press release noted that the policy is the first step. Communicating this policy is the second step. Educating people about this policy is another step, but also entering into robust bi-directional data sharing agreements with tribal nations is fundamentally important to make sure that they have the data that they need.
0: How about enforcing this framework, Stephanie? Who's ultimately responsible?
1: So at a policy at a state level, the state is responsible for enforcing it, and the policy has language and mechanisms around that, but also one of the important pieces of Indigenous data sovereignty, and we heard some reference to this in the FLOC discussion, was also our communities need to have their own resolutions, legislation, and codes, and also make sure that they're entering into legal contracts around their data to uphold and to be able to enforce the highest level of responsibility around data.
0: And how do communities do that? I mean, they can create these policies, they can create these codes, but still there's got to be some sort of oversight to make sure it's all being accomplished.
1: Yes, there is, and it is a hefty task. I think there's a few layers of this. One is that

0: When I reflect back and you think about the 70s, there was a lot of action around and statements and movement towards making sure that every tribal leader had a lawyer at their side. I think today we're in a space where tribal leaders need to have chief data officers or some high level data officer at their side, particularly when I think about AI from a data governance perspective. Obviously, we like to talk about how you cannot have AI without data. Data is the input and the output of AI. And so you cannot have true AI governance without data governance. And so making sure that you have those high level positions who are thinking comprehensively about all data at the tribe, not just within one sector, is very important.
1: Let's take this down to a personal level. I know you're also looking at the rapid expansion of artificial intelligence and how biological data is examined in the field of medicine. Can you tell us what safeguards are in place for just general people who want to know about their own data and just want to make sure it's secure and it's safe?
0: I think the first thing that all of us need to do is to become more educated and aware. And there are a number of opportunities to do that from different entities now, especially around our Indigenous data, to understand that at this point, we are not in a position of opting out of AI. You can refuse, but you cannot opt out of AI. It is all around us. And so what are the things that we can do as individuals to begin to protect it? So how do you, for instance, go through, I am a Google Suite user. So how do I go through Google and make sure that I am refusing to share some of my data? And there are mechanisms to do that. But I do think we are, as we've heard earlier in the session, things have moved so quickly. That we are not aware of how much we are sharing and how we begin to protect our information. So some of that is opting out of continuous support of it. So things like if you put less information into a system, so say I go through TSA and I ask for a hand check instead of a photo, it's a minor, tiny little thing, but all of those things add up. So you can make those choices along the way. But as a person who has a child with a health condition that we use a medical technology and AI, I also know that sometimes you have to make choices that are hard to allow your data to be used in ways that you might not have said yes to in order to secure health for yourself or your family.
1: Tell me more about your work with the Global Indigenous Data Alliance and the tribal communities who you work with.
0: Yes, so at the Global Indigenous Data Alliance, we are at the heart a network of networks. And so we bring together primarily scholars, but increasingly people working in communities, leaders like Mary Helbutta, who is the chief data officer at Chickasaw Nation, to talk about high level global impacts. And so these are things like thinking through, recently there was the release of the IEEE or the Institute of Electrical and Electronics Engineer recommended practice for the provenance of Indigenous peoples' data. And so that is an international level standard regarding the appropriate disclosure of Indigenous relationships and links to all data. Fundamentally, provenance is about our origin story for the data, and it upholds our relationships. And so really thinking at a very high level, what are the standards that need to be in place? And then we support each other at the work we do more regionally or actually in our own communities. And so I'm really excited now to hear more and more communities, as indicated by our discussion about FLOC, but as we see the growth of policy, but also data practices, because the reason why we do this is because we need data to ensure the health and well-being of our communities. Mm-hmm. And we need that data to be reflective of who we are as Indigenous peoples.
1: Stephanie, what are your thoughts on flock? Are you working with other tribal communities that are considering flock as an option for security and surveillance? Or again, this trend, I mean, there has been a lot of pushback. Do you think that's going to cease and ultimately we just will continue to see more and more applications of flock in the future? Or do you think it's going to get nipped in the bud here?
0: I'm not sure we can nip it at the bud, but I would like to personally, to some degree, as a person who deals with data and thinks about the surveillance aspects of data, I am really concerned about the usage of flock and the ability for our decision makers, whether you're talking about at a tribal nation or at a university, to weigh the benefits and the risks and actually weigh those benefits and risks based on the people who they're caring for in that
1: Okay.
0: way. And yeah, definitely have deep concerns about flock and the broad rollout of it essentially.
1: Thanks, Stephanie. Delegate Slater, I want to go back to you and allow you to chime in here because I understand that the Navajo Nation Policy Working Group is also focused on genetic data. Tell us more about what's in this policy and why it's so important.
2: We passed a resolution, I think it was in 24, that reestablished the Genetic Policy Working Group. And this is where we made a policy statement asserting ownership over all genetic and genomic data and derivatives from it for all living creatures on the Navajo Nation. So that's human and non-human relatives alike. And I just wanted to bring that up because it very much mirrors, and that's what I referenced in the U.S. Patent and Trademark Office, Gratkay Treaty, testimony. Are we comfortable if we do allow a certain level of genetic, testing, et cetera, on the reservation, because we're apprehensive about how things have been misused off the reservation. Are we comfortable having that housed, on a server off the reservation where it's not necessarily under the legal control and system of the Navajo Nation? Do we need to have, a server, a data center, something to that extent on the nation? Do we have the ability to do that? Should we be working with a consortium or consortia of tribes in order to, make that happen? Those are the types of questions that we're addressing right now because it very much is, what are your capabilities? What is the technology? And how are you going to meet the ultimate goals and objectives that our citizens are demanding of us? And that is, better health care, better public health, all of, and then also public safety. But those benefits and those drawbacks that were just mentioned before, that's the real difficult part that we're trying to parse through with this genetic policy working group. So our work continues on that.
1: Okay, and Delegate Slater, you've mentioned this treaty twice, and I apologize. I'm not familiar with it, and I'm not quite sure I can spell it either. Tell us more about this for listeners like me who don't quite understand all this.
2: I think the professor might do a better job explaining it than me.
1: Okay, Stephanie, please chime in here.
0: Can you remind me what treaty you're talking about?
2: It's the Gratkay Treaty. I'm trying to remember precisely what it stands for, but it is
0: I am
2: about
0: actually.
2: recognizing traditional knowledge. Oh, are you familiar?
0: Yeah,
2: Is it?
0: so I think I'm not super familiar with it, but the being able to uphold treaties is a fundamental responsibility, but also a difficult thing, as you've pointed out. And I think when we get down to it, one of the you brought up another really important point, which is this notion about how do tribes not only exercise their sovereignty in a treaty way or in a way of setting policy, but fundamentally in the technological way of creating sovereign data storage and being able to make those decisions, because we are always in some way giving something up with all of our decisions around technology and data these days, and doing that in a balanced way that reflects both our both responsibilities to community, both responsibilities and upholding others' responsibilities to respect our rights, that whether they be through treaties or through just fundamental basis of sovereignty and movements towards sovereign data storage and storing data on tribal lands or in ways that are protected from others, I think is a huge wave that we're seeing right now.
1: We've reached the end of our hour, so we're going to have to wrap up this conversation for today. Big thanks to our three guests who joined us, Dr. Stephanie Russo-Carroll, Brandon Benally, and also Navajo Nation Council Delegate Carl Slater, who joined us in our Albuquerque studio. Don't forget, tune in again tomorrow. We will take a look at the Native Hawaiian origins of surfing. Until then, I'm your host, Sean Spruce. You've been listening to the one, the only Native America Calling, and I sure hope you enjoy the rest of your day.

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0: a way that you center yourself, do you not watch the previous ones, or
1: No,
0: do you watch them?
1: I watch. It's because it's nice to know what the fans love. So if I can give the fans a sense of something that they are tuning in for, then good. I just like to do it in my way. You know, I don't want to do it, and they don't want an imitation. And they want what they know, you know. But it's my job, since I'm not Denzel Washington, I make it my job to know what it is that they liked about that performance. Oh, okay, well, you like, one, you like him. And so that's, I'm never going to do that. But what else do you like? What do you like about him? Well, you like his soul. You know, you like the gravitas and the soul. Okay, well, are there opportunities for me to imbue this character with some gravitas and with a sense of soul that is authentic to me? If there's a yes, then I build that bridge. And that becomes one of the bridges between myself and the audience.
0: You weren't able to go to the Emmy where you won the award for The Watchmen because it was during the pandemic.
1: Mm-hmm.
0: But you'll be able to go to the Emmys this time around.
1: Oh, yeah, I'll be in the building.
0: For The Wonder Men. Yeah. What are you most excited about?
1: You know, just seeing it, if I'm being honest. You know, after I won, I did wish that I was there, you know, if I'm being honest. And so now I'll get to go and I'll know what it's like to be there, and that'll be cool. And if I meet Steve Carell, then that'll be real dope.
0: For real? What is it about Steve?
1: Oh, I grew up watching The Office. I've watched every episode so many times. I know every single episode of The Office. Every single episode of The Office. And yeah, I used to be screaming at the top of my lungs watching The Office. So I'm not going to sit up here and act like I'm way too cool for school and things like that to not ask for a picture and to not, you know, see what he looked like. No, I won't be weird and I won't fan out, but I would love to meet Steve Carell to say what's up.
0: Well, I'll be looking at your Instagram to see if you got that picture.
1: To see if I get a chance, right? Yeah.
0: Yahya Abdul-Mateen II, this has been such a pleasure.
1: It has been. Thank you very much.
0: Yahya Abdul-Mateen II. He's nominated for an Emmy for the Marvel series Wonder Man, and his new film, By Any Means, is in theaters September 4th. Coming up, film critic Justin Chang reviews the new film Teenage Sex and Death at Camp Miasma. 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
0: This is Fresh Air. In the new movie, Teenage Sex and Death at Camp Miasma, Hannah Einbinder plays a young queer director who's trying to reboot a popular series of slasher movies from the 80s and 90s. The film also stars Gillian Anderson. Teenage Sex and Death at Camp Miasma is now playing in theaters. And our film critic Justin Chang has this review.
10: The 39-year-old director Jane Schoenbrunn has a wild imagination, but a consistent theme. They're fascinated by the media obsessions that shaped some of us as young people, perhaps even offering us a sense of refuge and belonging that the outside world could not. Schoenbrunn's 2021 debut, We're All Going to the World's Fair, was an eerie experimental horror film about a teenager caught up in an online role-playing game. Then came the 2024 drama I Saw the TV Glow, about two teens bonding over a Buffy-style TV series, which Schoenbrunn, a transgender filmmaker, turned into a stealthy commentary on trans experience. Now we have Schoenbrunn's third feature, Teenage Sex and Death at Camp Miasma. It draws its title from a fictional slasher movie called Camp Miasma, which was a big hit sometime in the 1980s, and like Friday the 13th, A Nightmare on Elm Street, and countless other horror touchstones of its era, has spawned an increasingly rudderless series of sequels. Schoenbrunn recaps the history of the Camp Miasma franchise in a dazzlingly witty opening credits sequence that I want to watch again slowly, one frame at a time. It's the work of an artist who knows how to spoof and embrace pop cultural phenomena in astoundingly meticulous detail. Hannah Einbinder, from the comedy series Hacks, stars as Chris Williams, a 29-year-old independent filmmaker who's writing and directing a Camp Miasma reboot. She's hoping to persuade Billy Presley, who starred in the original movie, to reprise her role in the new one. Billy is something of a recluse. She lives in the Pacific Northwest, in a remote lakeside cabin on the very grounds where Camp Miasma was shot. In this scene, Chris is in a nearby cinema, watching a scene from that first film, when Billy, played by Gillian Anderson with a southern accent and a fabulous aura of old Hollywood glamour, approaches her in the theater.
3: I feel like there's about to be a jump scare.

0: If you or someone you know is struggling with depression, hopelessness, or suicidal thoughts, call or text 988 to reach the Suicide and Crisis Lifeline, or contact the Search Helpline at 1-877-294-0074, both available 24 hours a day. 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

0: Broadcasting live from the homelands of the Occoquan. 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It's Thursday, August 20th, 2026. I'm your host, Boston Christopher. Thank you for joining the conversation. You may also join us on our live stream over on KTOO's YouTube, Facebook, or Instagram pages. Today, local bead worker and Ravenstail weaver Jill Costine recently received a national award from the Native Arts and Cultures Foundation. We chat with Jill about her award and the project that the funds will be used for. Ashley Morehouse, outreach coordinator at the university, shares about a few special programs going on out there. They're going to be building a tiny house and the high school mine training pathway program. And Deborah and Linda are here with updates from the Juneau Commission on Aging and the AARP. Those conversations are coming up this hour on Juneau Afternoon.
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3: Ook.
2: That means coho or silver salmon. And here's a sentence. It was from Yakutat that the coho were born. Let's hear it again.
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2: Coho or silver salmon. 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
4: Kehinak John Martin was Takdain Tan and a child of a Kaguantan man. 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He attended boarding school in Shkakwe, Skagway, and attended Gonzaga University.
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0: 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Through her artwork, teaching, and community engagement, Jill contributes to the continuation and evolution of Tlingit and artistic traditions. I welcome Jill now to the studio to share more. Thank you so much. It's a pleasure to have you here, Jill. Wasiti, how are you today?
5: How are you?
0: I'm excellent.
5: Yeah, and happy, I saw it was like your 7-year work anniversary.
0: I can't believe it. It's pretty wild. 7 years here at KTO, almost 4 doing Juneau Afternoon. It's awesome. Pretty wild. Yeah. So it's been a pleasure. I love this community, and I'm so thankful for all the guests like you who get to come on the show. And also these, like the history of the arts and culture here in Juneau and the amount of people who are working in those fields and, you know, getting these grants and getting the opportunity to bring more work to this town. It's fantastic and uplifting the culture. And it's just so great. So for those who may not know you, Jill, give us a little background on yourself.
5: Sure.
0: Yeah.
5: So I just said, hi, my name is Costine and Tlingit. My English name is Jill Meserve, or on my like Instagram or like social media, I go by Jill Costine is what most people know me by. I am Chukunidi, which is the Eagle Bear clan from Huna. I come from the Yellow Cedar House, and I'm a grandchild of the Dakdane Tan.
0: Wow. Yeah. That's pretty great. And when did you, I know you do beadwork. I know people have your earrings, they have your artwork, they have your necklace, they have all kinds of stuff that people wear, the Costine line of artwork. And then in terms of the Raven's Tail weaving, when did that begin for you? I'm curious about what the, how that journey started.
5: Yeah. So I graduated. I just like got my Native Artist endorsement through UAS this past spring. I finished all my classes. So UAS has a really cool program. It's like an occupational endorsement where you can go and study Native art. I think they have emphasis in like woolen weaving, basketry, and carving, I believe. Mm. It's a really great program, and that was kind of like where I started weaving, because I had never done any weaving before, maybe like some cedar bark weaving, you know, as like a kid. But I think it was back in like 2023-ish. Yeah, it was like, I was at like this really big like transitional time in my life, and my auntie Shadu Tla Eyal, she started teaching classes at UAS, and she first shared with me she was teaching a thigh spinning class, and she like just sent me the flyer because she was like, she knew that I had always wanted to weave, and it was just at this right time in my life where I was like, I really need something different and new and exciting, something to look forward to, and so I took the thigh spinning class, and then it just turned into beginning weaving, intermediate weaving, advanced weaving, and then I went on to do this, the whole certificate, and wow, that was really how I started.
0: And that was in 2023?
5: Yeah, I'm fairly new to it. Yeah.
0: Oh, that's amazing. Yeah. Yeah, well, I guess if you're getting an early career support for Native Artists Award in weaving, then that would be considered newish.
5: Yeah, yeah,
0: yeah,
5: I think
0: that's
5: so.
0: Really cool. Yeah. That's really awesome. Like, and then you also, you do, Tlingit language work.
5: Yes.
0: Tell me a little bit about what you do there.
5: Yeah. My full-time job, I work at Hayuk Itangi Kodi, which is our Tlingit language immersion nest, which is a preschool immersion-based program through the tribe. And, the language is really, I think, where like my passion is in life. I'm all about it. I use language in my home. My son, who just turned 3, is going to be joining us in the classroom next week.
0: Oh,
5: and he
0: wow.
5: already has my daughter, like, graduated through our program. And he's already got so much language. And it's so, like, inspiring to see it. And, yeah, it's a lot of fun.
0: Is that the kind of thing where you're only speaking to him in Tlingit at home?
5: Yes.
0: Yeah.
5: Yeah. I do probably, like, 75-80% at home. There are some times where, like, meltdown stages, you know, where I'm like, okay, right, I gotta like really make sure he's understanding what I'm saying.
0: You're making me think of this. My daughter, when she was in Waldorf school, she was young. Yeah. She was like in kindergarten, part of the Waldorf. She did it for the whole thing, but there was a young woman in the class, and her father was German, her mother was Japanese. And then at home, the father only spoke to her in German.
5: Amazing.
0: The mother only spoke to her in Japanese. And then at school, she was learning English.
5: Wow, that's amazing.
0: So like by 5 or 6 years old, she was like
5: trilingual.
0: Heck
5: yeah.
0: I was always imagining like what she would go on to become, mm-hmm. you know, like with all of that, like, and maybe adding more languages in. So that's really
5: yeah,
0: cool.
5: That's amazing. Yeah, yeah, English is everywhere. It's always so prevalent. And
0: yeah,
5: like we've heard from other people that like, maybe even like had language in their home, it just becomes like their dominant language just because it is everywhere. So
0: yeah,
5: like I think having it in the home is absolutely critical. You can tell who, like from students who does have it at home, even if it's just like a little bit, even if it's just words here and there, it really makes a big difference.
0: Well, and the generational, you know, trauma of having the language
5: yeah,
0: removed. And so now parents like yourselves who are picking up the language and then passing it now to
5: yeah,
0: the next generation, for those who have like grandmas who never spoke it or don't speak it, you know, they're,
5: mm-hmm.
0: you know, it's just, it's so wonderful to see the revitalization.
5: Yeah. And there is this level of like a little bit of, kind of like uncomfortability. I experienced this when I first had my daughter too, of like trying to use it in your home. It
0: mm.
5: can feel like very odd to do something that's new like that and
0: mm.
5: to like bring it into a space that it's never been in before. But once you kind of like just speak more, then you kind of like get over it, and then it's everywhere. And it can make a difference for kids to hear it outside of their home, because my daughter especially, she, as like a 2 or 3 year old, you know, she would say things if I like prompted her to or like had her repeat things to me, you know. She would never use it like voluntarily, I guess, until she got into our program. And then she was like, oh, there's like other people in the world that also speak this language. And there's like, I have friends that can speak this language. And now she's like, she's killing it. She talks to my son all the time too, and it's really beautiful.
0: That's really cool. Are you noticing in the immersion program like a rise in attendance, or is there how does that work?
5: So attendance kind of really is determined by our own capacities as like as language teachers. We do have quite a few instructors, but like, it can be a really jarring thing for a kid to come into a classroom where they've never heard a word of English before in their lives, or of Tlingit in their lives. And so it's a lot of like capacity on our end. And so our goal is always to like, we need to build capacity. We need more language teachers, specifically language teachers that want to teach it, because like, or language people, you know, it's one thing to like have the desire to go and learn it, but to also have the desire to work with kids and to be good at it is it's like when you find those people, it's like a gold nugget. We just got to like hold on to them.
0: Well, a pitch to our friend Hune, who has the new master's in teaching of the languages, which is so cool out of the university. So you can check out that program over there at UAS.
5: I wanted to sign up for that, but I was waiting to hear about this because I can't be enrolled in a college program if I have this grant. So I'm so next year, I really want to go and get my master's in that.
0: That is going to be awesome. Yeah, and this grant, this awesome organization, the Native Arts and Cultures Foundation, they've been around for 20 years, but this LIFT, Early Career Support for Native Artists, has been around about 5 years or so. There's been past folks who from Juneau who've gotten it. There's been other folks. So Lily Hope's sister, Ursula Hudson, was one of the first people to get it. It's a really great award. It's $15,000, Jill.
5: Yeah, I know. I feel like a real artist now.
0: From a national organization. This is really cool.
5: Yeah.
0: So what was the project that you – was there a specific project that you put forth to be, you know, that you wanted the grant for?
5: Yes. So my project, I am going to weave a 4-foot raven's tail robe.
0: Oh, wow.
5: Yeah. And so my design on it is it's going to like reflect a sadugu. Seal skin.
0: Okay.
5: Yeah. So it's, I don't know if you like ever see a picture of it. It's got like a little bit of a gray. I'm trying to incorporate different elements of like things that I've learned elsewhere, like dyeing wool. I'm going to use like certain, I don't know, aspects of like dyeing wool to make this gradient effect of like going from white to gray into the middle of it. And yeah, it's a bit of an experiment, but I'm so excited about it.
0: Do you dye the wool before you start weaving it,
5: yeah,
0: right?
5: Yeah.
0: Okay. So you have to understand the pattern and where the dye needs to be and all that. Wow, that is, because these things, I mean, we've had Lily on the show numerous times and she just talks about how many hours and how much, you know, there's a lot of labor involved in making a robe.
5: And there's a lot of math too,
0: really,
5: especially for like raven's tail. It like, you really have to think about, what do they call it? It's like ethnomathematics, where you have to think about how this is going to work. How is it going to lay out? How many stitches do I need for this pattern, et cetera.
0: Is this the largest piece that you will have weaved?
5: The largest one so far, yes. So I have made two-foot-wide, what we're calling waist robes or aprons.
0: Yeah, I have one up for the people who might be watching this stream. Yeah. There's pictures also on Jill's website, and I'll give that out a little bit later.
5: Yeah.
0: But yeah, go ahead. Sorry.
5: So this the robe that I want to do is kind of in a culmination of the two waist robes that I've done. And one that like I did for my son, that's a really nice like curved apron. That one has like the spots on it, which I kind of want to incorporate in a way to really have that like the seal spot look to it. And then the other one that I just did, one for Best of Weaving during the Sealaska Heritage's Celebration Juried Art Show.
0: Oh, and, right.
5: Yeah. And so there are some aspects of that one, too, that I want to incorporate.
0: You're just winning awards all over the place. This is cool. And then I also have, I think this is a picture of a purse, a little, you see that? Yeah.
5: Oh yeah. That one, that was a, yeah, it was a bag. I think that one was a 12-inch bag.
0: Yeah.
5: And then I ended up, I actually made two of them, and then I turned them into leggings and gifted them out. But
0: nice. And then I also have this headband, which is a really cool because it has like purple in it and stuff.
5: Oh, yeah.
0: That's really interesting.
5: So that one was commissioned to give to our Kakasat, our grandma, Florence Mark Shakely, and she has just done so much for us in the language. It was for a celebration that TCLL, Tlingit Culture, Language, and Literacy Program had coordinated for her. And they celebrate Kakasat Day once a year now. And it was a gift for her for that.
0: That's really awesome. Yeah, this is amazing. And so the journey of having started in 2023, like, how do you feel? Like, was it just so wild when you started, and how did you wrap your mind around it now, like over the 3 or 4 years you've been doing it?
5: It was like an immediate, like, oh, I love this, because I think that's why I like beading in the same way, is that I really love puzzles or like puzzle games. And for me, like a lot of beadwork is like a puzzle, like how can I make this design work with beads without like trying to force them to be something that they're not, you know?
0: Mm-hmm.
5: And so like every time I do a new design, it feels like a puzzle to me. And like that's what weaving was also for me. It was like a new puzzle for me to figure out and like to recognize the patterns within the patterns, you know, and like how it's made. It was so much fun, and I was immediately hooked.
0: Was there some lateral skills from the beadwork that you'd been doing into, like, just in terms of, like, that figuring, I guess the figuring out of the math or the puzzle aspect of it? You brought that lateral skill over. Was there more?
5: I'm not sure about beading. I'm thinking more specifically about, like, I used to also knit and, like, crochet a lot, and I used a lot of that knowledge, I guess, especially with, like, tension and, like, I think it's really easy for like beaders and even myself, if I'm like in a session of like beading a lot, and then I go over and weave, it's really easy to like tighten up my tension a lot, because beadwork needs to be so tight that like when we transition over to weaving, which needs to be kind of relaxed and loose, that can transfer over, yeah. I guess. So maybe like in the opposite kind of way.
0: I see.
5: Yeah.
0: And so where are you going to be building this robe? Is this something you do in your home?
5: It'll likely be all over the place with me. Yeah. I do have a studio space. I'm really fortunate that I get to share a studio space with my bestie, Gushlane. If y'all don't follow him either, Gushlane Creations, we share a studio space. It's really nice. And then it was a really fun, like, coincidence where we moved into this office. It's an office space, technically, but, like, we use it as our work studio. And then there was like another one down the hall that was also open. And so I told our friend Shkendu Ten George, who's also phenomenal weaver and artist. And I'm like, I want to be her when I grow up. I had told her about the other one. And so she moved into that one.
0: Oh.
5: And then I think Ricky Tagaman is also with her in that space. And then Ray Mills is right next door to us now. And so it's turning into like a little weaving wing.
0: That's awesome.
5: It's so much fun. Yeah. It's so great to just go and like be with other weavers and artists, and just like, there's so many times where like I've sat down with Shken and I've been like, Shken, I don't know what to do here. Help me figure out, should I do this or this? And we just just to talk through something with another artist who understands and like can like give you actual constructive feedback. It's like, there's nothing like it.
0: This is so cool. And the idea for this robe that you're going to be making is that it will premiere at the Northwest Textile Symposium that Lily's putting on next April, right?
5: Yeah, that is the hope. That's the goal.
0: You got to get to work.
5: I know, yes.
0: That's so cool. And where can we follow this journey? I know you have an Instagram, jill.costine, I believe,
5: yep.
0: Your Instagram. Are you going to be documenting the process a little bit?
5: Yeah, I'm going to try to as much as I can. I'm not great at like posting. I take a lot of videos and stuff, but I don't post a whole lot. That's like a goal for this too, is to like document more of my process just for people to see and to like push it out there a little bit.
0: Just a picture once in a while. Keep us updated. I know we're going to have people on when we do the before the symposium happens next April, but we'll follow that journey. You can also go to Jill's website, jillcasteen.com. That Casteen is spelled K-A-A-S-T-E-E-N. You can follow her at her website or on Instagram. And if you want to learn more or maybe apply yourself to the Native Arts and Cultures Lift Early Career Support for Native Artists grant, you can go to nativeartsandcultures.org. That's where you find out more about that. And there's a press release there, and there's all kinds of information about the other artists who achieved this award. Not from Juno, though.
5: But there was one in Juno, actually. Yeah. One of the other recipients is in the Tlingit Opera.
0: Cool. Yeah. Awesome. That's great. Yeah. From this year?
5: Yeah. I know. We logged on and we were like, hey, I just worked with you
0: funny. Yeah. That's great. Yeah, the Tlingit Opera coming up in September. And you're also helping out with that. You're doing some language work on that.
5: Just a little bit, yeah. As needed.
0: Awesome. Jill, what a pleasure. I'm so excited for you. Yeah, this is so exciting to receive that kind of national recognition, and especially for your work and something that's newer to you.
5: I'm really excited about this piece specifically because so this piece is inspired, like I said, by the two aprons or waist robes that I did before.
0: Yeah.
5: But those were actually inspired by my son.
0: Mm.
5: So when I was pregnant with my son, I had approached our Natla, our clan mother, and I was like, I'm having a baby. I'm going to need a new Tlingit name for him soon. And she would just say, yes, I'm working on it. I'm working on it. And then finally, after I had him, she called me up and she gave him the name Sa'ish, which means seal father. And what she had told me was that she had recently learned that our clan, the Chukunedi, used to use a seal as one of our crests, but nobody really did anymore. And so kind of to revitalize that knowledge, she gave him that name. And it was a really kind of opportune name because his English name, Kurt, was named after one of our best friends that had passed away, but he was an avid seal hunter.
0: Oh.
5: And so it was just this really fun culmination of the two names and lives just coming together. And so now I'm all about seals now. I'm bringing that knowledge out as much as I can.
0: And
5: that's kind of the goal for this.
0: This Raven's Tail robe will be that, which is really cool. What a great tribute.
5: Yeah.
0: To your friend, to your son, to the seals.
5: Yes.
0: themselves. Good, Chisha. I really appreciate you being here.
5: Yeah. Thank you for having me.
0: Yeah, absolutely. We'll see you when it's done.
5: Yeah. Okay.
0: This is Juno Afternoon on KTOO. Let's have a star party.
6: Let's have a star party. This is Steve Kosas with the Redirect Planetarium. I'm going to talk about the trinity of events we had starting August 12th in Juneau, Alaska. So on Tuesday, August 12th at 8:30 in the morning, the sun was in partial solar eclipse. 18% of it was covered by the moon. And if you had a solar filter or if you had made a pinhole camera, which is just a small hole in a piece of paper that you project then on a light surface in a cardboard box, you would see that partial eclipse starting at 7:30 a.m. Tuesday and reaching its maximum in Juneau at 8:30 a.m. and then at 9:30 the moon left the sun. So that was partial solar eclipse. It was total in Europe and towards Iceland and Greenland. Now, on August 13th, very early in the morning, about 1 or 2 in the morning, was the peak of the Perseid meteor shower. And meteor showers are caused by comets that have broken up, and when the debris intersects the Earth's atmosphere, we see the meteors. And they're named after the constellation that they appear to come from because of perspective, and so the Perseid shower seems to converge or originate from the constellation Perseus. And then, of course, on August 14th, we had the Glacier Lake outburst flood, which is very interesting because it's, in a sense, a predictable catastrophe that's been going on for a while. So that's the three events, August 12th, 13th, and 14th. Now, if you are going to see a total solar eclipse, don't miss the one August 2nd, 2027. It's as long as they get, 6.5 minutes. This is Steve Kosas with the Marine Jack Planetarium. Our shows are on our website at mariejackplanetarium.org. Thank you.
0: 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I'm your host, Boston Christopher. You can also join us on our live stream on KTOO's YouTube, Facebook, and Instagram pages. I am joined now in the studio by Ashley Morehouse, Outreach Coordinator at the University of Alaska Southeast, with a word on some cool projects and opportunities this fall out there at the university. Gunth Cheese, Shot Yigudi, thank you so much. It's a pleasure to have you back, Ashley.
7: Thank you. I'm excited to be here.
0: Awesome. So when you sent me the notes for what we were going to talk about today, I got really excited because I am a giant person. But I love tiny houses.
7: Yeah. You know what? That's really funny. I am also a giant person. Can't tell, obviously, because I'm sitting in the live feed, but I am 6'1", and I also love tiny houses.
0: Why is it that we like that?
7: I don't know, right? What is that affinity to, like, the tiniest car, the tiniest house? I'm not really sure, but...
0: Although, I don't want to be trapped in a small space. Yeah. Like, I don't want to be confined... Right.
7: But I got to tell you, with the things that I have talked about with Robin Gilchrist, the head of the construction technology class, I definitely don't think that anyone, no matter their size, would feel trapped in this tiny house.
0: Okay, so let's go back. So what? How did this come about that the construction technology of the career ed is going to be building a tiny house? How did this come up?
7: Yeah. So a big component of the construction classes is lab time, right?
0: Okay.
7: And in the past, what has happened is within the lab time, we are maybe like building a wall, but then we just like take the wall down. And the next time that there's a framing class, they build like another wall, right?
0: Uh-huh.
7: And so Robin and some of the other faculty deans, right, got together and they were thinking about like, how can we do more of a long-term project where every single one of the classes that we're doing anyway, so, you know, interior finishes, exterior finishes, wiring, plumbing, framing, foundations, where they can still do lab time, but be working towards like a finished project.
0: That's cool.
7: We've done a few other smaller projects very similarly in the past.
0: Mm-hmm.
7: But definitely nothing to this scale for a while.
0: Mm.
7: So the framing class that I actually was a part of a number of years ago, we built a shed, fairly large shed. And it was really funny because the individuals who started the Thane Community Garden, they were like, oh, man, we really need a shed.
0: Oh.
7: And Robin was like, well, I have a shed. Like, come look at the shed that we built in the construction program.
0: Mm.
7: And they were like, this is great, but it's too big. And Robin was like, well, I can cut it in half. So the construction technology department cut the shed in half.
0: Mm-hmm.
7: And the shed that is out at the Thane Community Garden was actually built by students.
0: That's so cool.
7: Yes. So we do try to do projects like this. But then the plan, specifically with the tiny house, right, is to sell it and to put that money back into the construction program to continue to essentially build a tiny house. So hopefully either every year or maybe every other year, students will get to participate in building the tiny house.
0: You got to create a YouTube channel for this tiny house. You know how many YouTube channels are on the tiny houses?
7: I know. So we definitely are going to have a lot of social media coverage about this from the university. And then one of the other things, too, that I thought of and asked Robin about, made sure to ask Robin about, so I wasn't just talking when I came to this, but students who participate in these classes, she is willing to give them the plans to the tiny house.
0: Oh.
7: So if you have ever thought to yourself, like, maybe I could build myself a tiny house, I'm interested in this, but don't necessarily have all of the skills, or maybe you have some of the skills but need to build some in some other areas, you can come and take one or all of the classes that are associated with the tiny house build, and Robin will give you the plans as well. So you could take those and then build the tiny house afterwards.
0: That's amazing. Okay, so let's back up just a step in terms of this. This construction technology is part of the School of Career Ed, right?
7: Yes.
0: So tell me a little bit about how that works and how, as a student or as a talk show host, I might be able to take this class. Like, how does that work?
7: Yeah. Okay. So classes do start next week.
0: That's crazy.
7: I know, right? But also, don't be afraid of that, because a lot of the classes within the School of Career Ed are what we call short form classes.
0: Okay.
7: So they're anywhere from 2 days to 8 weeks to 16 weeks.
0: Oh, wow. Okay.
7: So a lot of the classes that are associated with the tiny house are going to be those 2 day to 8 week format courses.
0: Okay.
7: And so if a student like happens to miss one, they shouldn't be afraid that then they can't participate in any. It's very much a plug and play. Go to the ones that you can throughout the entire year.
0: Because some of the classes are going to be, like you said, on electricity and wiring and on plumbing or whatever all the different aspects of the house would be, right?
7: Yes, okay. Exactly. Okay. Right. So like if you're an individual and maybe you're like, well, I know how to do framing, or I know how to put up siding, but I don't know how to do door trim, window trim. We can work with you to figure out like what your needs are in terms of your skills and what you're looking to amplify. And then we can help you build out a schedule around that. Really, it would just be coming to talk with our academic advisor, Patty. She's absolutely wonderful. She's at the Tech Center. You can always pop by. Her contact information is on the School of Career Ed contact page. Also, too, Robin Gilchrist is a wonderful person to talk to as well, and she can get you connected with classes as well.
0: Yeah, and you just put in your favorite search engine, the School of Career Ed at UAS, or you can go to uas.alaska.edu. You'll find, you know, you search the box for the Career Ed department or look it up under the tabs for the different departments that are out there.
7: Yep.
0: And you can find all that contact information for that. That is really cool. So is the goal to have the tiny house built like by the end of next semester, or is
7: so by the end of spring. That is the plan. Yes, right?
0: Wow, that's so cool.
7: It is. I'm really excited to see how this progresses. I am very excited.
0: How tiny is the tiny house? Do you know?
7: Okay. I don't know the square footage.
0: Okay.
7: But I do know that Robin told me that it's going to have a full bedroom.
0: Wow.
7: It's not going to have a loft because Robin looked into height requirements for moving it. And we wanted to make sure that it was going to be essentially highway legal to move this structure,
0: for
7: someone to put it on their property wherever that is in and around Juneau. Yeah. So it will not have a loft, but it's going to have a bedroom. It'll have a full bathroom, and then it's going to have the kitchen living room space at the front. So
0: amazing.
7: It's going to be a large, right? A large tiny house.
0: Yeah. Yeah.
7: One of the other things, too, that I want to note is that there's been a lot of thought behind the building science of this. Like, how are we designing a tiny house that's going to be tight when it comes to, like, airflow and is going to be very energy efficient?
0: Yeah, I was thinking about winter, like, you know, that kind of stuff.
7: So a number of years ago, the Cold Climate Research Center came down and did some research about like what is the best way to build a wall in Southeast Alaska, thinking about things like our wind, our wind-driven rain, our general moisture.
0: Mm.
7: And so there is actually like a scientific way to build a great wall for Juneau. And we have an example of that in the Tech Center. So if you're ever interested, we'd be happy to show you. but the tiny house will be built in that manner. So
0: okay.
7: It's going to be I guess, just like really made for Juno, right? In terms of all aspects of it.
0: That's awesome. Yeah. So that's going to be the construction technology team out there at the university's School of Career Ed. They're going to be building a tiny house, and you can get involved. And you can do some 2 day classes or 8 week classes and go find out more about that. Now, this other thing we are going to talk about today, the High School Mine Training Pathway Program. Tell me a little bit about this.
7: So this is a somewhat new program. Mm-hmm. It's something that we started, I want to say, roughly 2 years ago, right? So 2 years ago, we were really kind of piloting it. And I feel like it was last year that it really started to take off. And this year, we're really getting into it. Mm-hmm. This is a partnership that is only possible because of the amazing minds here in Juneau. They have poured a lot of not only money, but like time and expertise into making sure that the content that we're delivering is like spot on with what students are needing to know if they're wanting to go and work at the mines locally, right?
0: Mm-hmm.
7: And so this is actually a part of a new occupational endorsement. So that's one of the really amazing things is students can actually walk away with 10 college credits and a micro credential or a degree, an occupational endorsement.
0: Okay.
7: And it's being completely paid for by the mines. So Hecla Greens Creek, Core Kensington, they are the ones that are providing the scholarships for students to participate in
0: these. So this is a no-cost program?
7: It's a
0: no-cost
7: program for high school students.
0: Wow.
7: Yes. Yep. And so, you know, the mines are providing scholarship for tuition dollars, and then UAS is making sure that students have the safety gear that they need, right? Mm. So a student can essentially just show up, like, as themselves. We will make sure that they have coveralls and eye safety wear, all of those things, and we will get them started in the lab space. So when we talk about the micro-credential, the occupational endorsement, it's really a set of 3 to 4 classes, depending on the pathway that you go down. I'm going to specifically talk about the mine pathway because mm-hmm. that's the one that we're doing at the Technical Education Center. But it involves taking a mine safety class. It also involves the class that we love to call IMU, Introduction to Mine Occupations and Operations.
0: Okay, I like that.
7: So we have a variety of people come from the mines to talk about what they do at the mine. And that can involve anybody from like actual underground miners to the environmental science teams to the water treatment teams to HR, right?
0: Wow.
7: Like all of these different areas that really make the mines kind of function like they do. So they get
0: That's
7: to talk
0: really cool.
7: to a variety of people and learn more about the different directions that they could potentially go to have a really, you know, great job here in Juneau.
0: Yeah, that's really cool. And these mm-hmm. are classes that high school students take. And when do they take them?
7: So they are hosted during 0 hour.
0: Okay.
7: So in 0 hour is that like 8 a.m. to 9:20 mm-hmm. a.m. So they definitely are getting up a little early. They're coming over to the tech center. But again, we're right across the sky bridge from them, so they don't have a far walk.
0: Mm-hmm.
7: And they're participating in those classes during that time.
0: I see. Okay.
7: Yep. Yeah.
0: Is 0 hour, is that like homeroom used to be? Is that what it used to be called, like homeroom? Or is it like a you can use that hour for whatever you want kind of thing?
7: I think it's the you can use the hour for whatever you want kind of thing. Because
0: okay.
7: I do know that there are sometimes other dual enrollment type classes
0: yeah.
7: that can sometimes be offered during that time. What those classes are, I could not tell you, but I do know that they exist.
0: Yeah.
7: Yes.
0: I always took late arrival because I wanted to sleep in.
7: Yeah.
0: I don't know if they still do that in the school system here in Alaska, but up in Anchorage, I was able to take a couple hours of late arrival. I didn't have to go to school till like 10:30 or 11
7: oh,
0: or something.
7: Oh, my goodness.
0: It was awesome. But I was always involved in activities after school.
7: Yeah,
0: so
7: right? It's not
0: worked.
7: Like it all, yeah. it all averaged out.
0: Yeah, it averaged out
7: yeah.
0: for sure. Now, I also have a flyer for the Diesel 101
7: yes.
0: class. So tell me a little bit about this.
7: So Diesel 101 is the class that we host in the fall that is associated with this credential. It's taught by Trevor Fritz. A lot of people know Trevor from when he was the owner and operator of Fritz Marine.
0: Mm.
7: He is one of our absolutely wonderful faculty within the power technology program, diesel engine program at UAS. And he he teaches that class. One of the things that we love about that class is that students get to spend about 50% of that morning time actually out in the lab doing skills work, right? Mm. So what that might look like is, how do you use a multimeter tool to test the electrical currents happening within an engine, right? How do you change, how do you check the, all of the fluids, not just the oil, all of the fluids on a diesel engine, right? So those are the kinds of things that they're going to learn how to do in that class. It's absolutely wonderful for someone who is like wanting to do the full credential. It's also wonderful for any high school student who is thinking, maybe I'm interested in engines. Maybe I'm interested in being a mechanic, whether that's like a diesel mechanic, a mine mechanic, car mechanic, what have you. It's a great introductory course.
0: That's cool. You get 3 credits for it. It's a longer class. It goes from September to December.
7: Yep.
0: 4 days a week from 8 to 9:20.
7: Yep.
0: And I love Trevor's title, Professor of Power Technology.
7: I know, right?
0: Yeah, that's so cool. You can find out all the information on these courses and more going out on at the University Career Ed, the School of Career Ed. And you can find all that at uas.alaska.edu. It's the Tiny House Project. It's the High School Mind Training Pathway Program. There's diesel classes. There's all kind of stuff going on.
7: There is. There's a lot of stuff going on right now. I am really, really excited about the things that we have going on.
0: Yeah.
7: Also, too, I do just want to plug, we have a brand new dean for the School of Career Education. Her name is Kristen Majaka. She's absolutely wonderful. If you're a community member and you want to learn more about career ed, I would highly recommend just like reaching out to her, or if you see her out and about in the community, say hi.
0: Absolutely. Thank you, Ashley, for coming in today. Gwyneth Cheesh, I really appreciate
7: it. Thank you.
0: This is Juno Afternoon on KTOO. Here's a little bird note.
8: This is Bird Note. Former Washington Governor Jay Inslee made the fight against climate change a major priority during his 3 terms in office. He passed laws that cap greenhouse emissions, promote clean energy, and align state policies with global climate goals.

0: in my life. You know, when I hear the Red Wing Blackbirds, you know, they're whistling, and I think they're whistling to say, get off your duff and go fight against climate change, partner. So they keep me inspired.
1: Learn more about the difference you can make for birds at birdnote.org. I'm Joni Franklin.

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0: 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I am your host, Boston Christopher. Time once again for our check-in with Deborah Craig and Linda Kruger from the Juno Commission on Aging and the AARP. Welcome in. Gunath Cheesh, Wasiyati. How are you today, Deb?
1: I'm great. How are you?
0: I'm excellent. I'm so glad to see you all. And Linda, welcome in. How are
2: terrific.
0: You?
2: Terrific. Happy to be here.
0: Awesome. That's so cool. So let's just jump right in. We haven't seen you in a while.
2: No.
0: We were on hiatus for a little
2: bit.
0: Yeah, I took a little break. So what's been going on? What's happening?
1: We have had lots of things going on just in the last couple days, and I'm going to highlight those, and then I'm going to turn it over to Linda, and she's going to talk about some of the activities that people can participate in. But yesterday, we held our monthly meeting of the Juno Commission on Aging, and we hosted the national and statewide AARP, who had done a survey recently about seniors in Juno specifically, which
0: really?
1: Is interesting because the Juno Commission on Aging does every 10 year. At the time of the census, we do a survey of seniors specifically in Juno. And what they validated is some of the stuff that we had learned previously, which I just think is really interesting information, like 30% of Juno residents are 55 and older. The AARP information told us that 6 out of 10 people currently in Juno that are not retired plan to stay in Juno in retirement. And another 2 out of the 10... So 8 out of 10, those 2 are going to come back and live in Juno part-time. So the message is people love living in Juno because it's such a great community.
0: Yeah.
1: And they plan to stay here. So we need to start thinking about how are we going to accommodate even more people that are aging. Certainly we're going to take advantage of them in terms of their volunteerism and their willingness to help out in the community. And that's a data point that we got from our survey that quite a big number. 63% of seniors in Juno volunteer.
0: Oh, wow.
1: So we're bringing all that experience back to the table. And about 84% own their own homes and pay taxes. 80% drive their own cars, which still leaves a number of people that need things like capital access, good, solid transportation systems to get them to and from
0: medical
1: appointments.
0: Yeah, 1 in 5, right? 20%
1: yeah,
0: of folks
1: yeah.
0: need something like
1: well,
0: public
1: seniors,
0: transport.
1: Yeah.
0: Yeah, of seniors, yeah.
1: So... But Juno's pretty lucky in that, you know, a lot of the people, as we just talked about, have long-term care insurance, state insurance, et cetera. Mm-hmm. So a lot of people in Juno are staying here because we love it and we've had good experiences and good jobs, et cetera. The AARP survey just validated what we know are issues for senior, which is caregiving. There's a lack of home health care and workers for some of the facilities. Healthcare. Although Juno's doing a really good job for a town of 32,000 people that doesn't have a road in or out, we have a lot of facilities. We have Bartlett. We have a lot of specialty services from Search.
0: Yeah.
1: So we're doing pretty good in healthcare. Housing, appropriate age-friendly housing and transportation continue to be issues. And so Linda and I were also hosted today at the Chamber of Commerce.
0: Oh, nice.
1: Where employers invited us to come in and talk about aging in Juno and what could employers do to improve the aging experience and help out with that. And so we had a really nice, long conversation with an array of people on a panel and all of the employers in town talking about

0: some of the kinds of things that we could do to make Juneau more age-friendly and livable for seniors.
1: That's really cool.
0: Yeah, it was a great experience.
1: Yeah,
0: and,
1: that's
0: you know,
1: awesome.
0: Really our takeaway was in terms of employers is, you know, if you have good benefits, if you have good health insurance, if you have good leave benefits, if you treat your employees well, you're going to have really good retention. You're not going to have turnover, and you're going to keep those employees there. And happy employees give good customer service.
1: Yeah.
0: To everybody, not just seniors. And so we had again a really good conversation about how business can engage.
1: I have a couple questions for you before
0: okay.
1: we go over to Linda. So, yeah, I think, well, first of all, it's true. Benefits is a huge thing, right? Like understanding
0: yep.
1: that it's not just the salary you make, but also the benefits and the health insurance and how important that is, especially
0: yep.
1: in this country where
0: yep.
1: you need that. And so I'm curious, though, you mentioned long-term care insurance. How do people find out more about that? Do you have links on the Juneau Commission on Aging stuff about long-term care insurance? Because I know that's an area a lot of sometimes people forget about or they don't
0: yeah.
1: think about.
0: Yep.
1: Or when is it too late to get long-term care insurance? Is it just you can get it any time, but the price goes up? Can you break it down for me a little bit?
0: Well, I'm not a long-term care expert.
1: Yeah, sure.
0: The state of Alaska and the federal government, a lot of government entities offer a long-term care insurance opportunity when you retire. So the reason a lot of people in Juneau have long-term care is because when they exited their state, federal, municipal service, they were given the opportunity to sign up for long-term care insurance. They did, and they pay those premiums every month. You also have an opportunity to get long-term care through your financial advisor.
1: Okay.
0: Most financial advisors have some mechanism to refer you to a long-term care insurance. And like you said, your age and your current condition can be a factor in terms of what kind of insurance and what the cost might be for that insurance. If you have a lot of pre-existing conditions, et cetera, mm-hmm. where it's likely that you're going to need those services at a higher expense that might impact your premiums.
1: Yeah, I see. Okay.
0: Yeah.
1: Yeah, because I remember my grandparents had this really cool deal, which was they lived in Spokane, and it was a care facility that you would eventually end up in, but they had townhouses around the care facility.
0: That's cool.
1: And you would buy a townhouse, like a house, and you lived there until you needed to be moved into the care facility, and they would sell your house and use that money for your long-term care, which I just thought was a really cool idea.
0: And there are a lot of those kinds of facilities, these co-housing facilities around the United States. And Linda and I have actually met with contractors here in town trying to promote the idea of these little communities where you'd have a cluster of housing with some shared spaces so that everybody's close to each other. So socialization is easy, access is easy. Transportation is easy because you could have pickup days for going to the grocery store or whatever.
1: Yeah.
0: And we're not quite there yet in Juneau. But I just happened to talk to a contractor today about this very idea, and we're going to be meeting in the near future.
1: That's
0: so
1: great.
0: I would love to see that happen in Juneau because Juneau is so community oriented already that for us to have that kind of mechanism in place would
1: be really,
0: really
1: cool. Because my grandmother, you know, it was a traditional house where she would make the dinner every night. She stopped cooking and they would just go to the dinner meal with everybody so they could socialize, but then they get to go to their own house, right? Which was really interesting. And I visited there a few
0: Cool.
1: had dinner in the place. It was really, really, really cool. Yeah. Okay, Linda, you're
2: That's
1: up.
2: That's great. All right. So I'm talking about activities. And for all of the folks out there who are part of Walk Southeast,
1: we're
2: kind of winding down there, getting close to September 1. September 1 is the day to think about submitting your miles and making sure you got all those totaled up and sent in for Parks and Rec.
1: Juneau won last year. Let's not.
2: We don't want to lose the trophy.
1: That's
2: right.
1: We want to
2: keep the trophy in Juneau. Okay. And as part of that, on Friday, August 21st, is our next walk to the library, our last walk to the library of the year. We'll start out at the Douglas Library, walk down to Treadmill, walk around and walk a bit, and then walk back to the library. And as always, there'll be snacks at the library and books about walking and being active outdoors and that kind of thing. So that's Friday at 10 o'clock at the library.
1: Did you say the 21st? Is that tomorrow?
2: That's
0: tomorrow.
2: Is today Thursday? Then that's tomorrow.
1: Yeah, today, tomorrow. Okay. You said the 21st, right?
2: Yes.
1: So that's
2: yes.
1: tomorrow at 10 a.m.
2: 10 a.m.
1: Douglas
2: 10
1: Library.
0: We're retired.
1: Right.
0: We
1: Douglas
0: don't know
1: Library.
0: What day it is.
2: I know. Well, you wouldn't believe the week I've had. The day I've had. The day and the week. Things are all mumbled and jumbled. So, yeah.
1: You're like, where am I? I'm here.
2: You are absolutely right. So that's tomorrow. And then after that, the next thing, let's see, not quite. Oh, the next thing coming up is in September, and we'll talk about this maybe if we see you beforehand. September 22nd is Fall Prevention Awareness Day. And as seniors, we're really concerned about fall prevention.
0: Super big deal. That's the thing that can send you to the next place.
2: That's right. That's right. If you want to stay in your home, you want to be sure to be careful about fall prevention. So we're going to be having a Tai Chi demonstration and cool. explanation and how Tai Chi relates to fall prevention. And that's with Kathy Washburn. And that's going to be at 10:30 in the morning on the 26th of September. Out at Riverview Senior Living.
1: Okay.
2: And everyone's invited to that, and that should be pretty good. Then the next thing for all of the 3,886 AARP members out there in Juneau.
1: I am one.
2: Double check your good membership job. Online and make sure that you have not opted out of information on local events, because our next Movies for Grownups is coming Ooh. Up at Glacier Cinema on September 29th at 7 p.m. That'll be Practical Magic 2
1: Ooh, nice.
2: With Sandra Bullock and Nicole Kidman.
1: Yeah, I was at the Fine. First one.
2: You were,
1: we
2: I know.
1: We watched Devil Wears Prada 2,
2: two,
1: right?
2: That's right, exactly.
1: Yeah, that was so fun.
2: Yeah, so this is a follow-up, and it should be pretty cool, but you're going to hear about it through if you've signed up to hear about local events through
1: gotcha.
2: AARP.
1: Okay.
2: The other thing for AARP members is that if you go to AARP/Alaska and then look for events, there's Tai Chi and seated fitness on a regular basis, no charge, on your video, on your computer. You can participate in those activities. And the information for that is at AARP/Alaska.
0: So let's Excellent. Do a shout out to AARP, because they have so many resources on their website. If you're not a member, sign up. You don't have to be a senior to be a member of AARP.
2: No, that's right.
0: But you can then get access to a lot of their, and they have all these online classes that are so much fun
2: yeah.
0: that will help you to retain your fitness, et cetera.
1: Mm.
2: Yeah.
0: It's a great
2: And for all the information and all of the fun things that we do and you have access to, it's only membership is $15 a year, or if you sign up for 5 years, it's $55. That's $11 a year
1: yeah.
2: for all kinds of wonderful information and classes online and classes here in town. And so it's a good deal.
1: That's fantastic. That's yes. so cool.
0: Yes.
1: Excellent. Well, I really appreciate you both coming in today. I'm glad you had a good Chamber of Commerce luncheon as well.
2: Yeah.
1: Getting those employers on board. I love that. And we'll see you next month.
2: That's wonderful.
1: Appreciate
2: can
1: it. You
2: wait.
1: Can, of course, if you want to hear about all of this, you can go to AARP.Alaska, right?
2: Is that AARP/Alaska or just AARP Alaska and you'll get
1: search
2: there.
1: Search that yeah. or you can search in your favorite search engine, the Juneau Commission on Aging. They have a ton of resources on yeah. there as
0: and,
1: well.
0: And the Juneau Commission on Aging is really focused right now on Home Fit. We're bouncing off of the Home Fit guide from AARP. And we have our website right now is really focused on this guidebook
1: mm-hmm.
0: that helps you to walk through your house and determine the safety measures you might need to take to make your house more age-friendly for a baby, for somebody who's 30 and just had surgery, or a senior.
1: Yeah.
0: And it really runs the gamut, because aging is so cool that
1: everybody
0: doing
1: is
0: it.
1: Doing it. I love that. Thank you so much. Deborah Craig, Linda Kruger from the Juneau Commission on Aging, I really appreciate you being here today. Thank you so much.
2: Great.
0: Thank you.
1: Here's a little bit of the Heist new single, Break and Mend, here in Juneau Afternoon. Thank you.

0: That's going to do it for today's Juno Afternoon. On tomorrow's show, we hear the lowdown from Costa herself about the giant Rob Reiner tribute weekend happening with performances, special menus, and more. Plus, Mudrooms is back, and we have a sneak peek. Juno Afternoon airs Wednesday through Friday at 3 p.m. here on KTO Juno 104.3 and KAUK Juno Auk Bay 91.7. 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